0: The graceful playing of Yuanfan Yang, a piece called Farewell to Stromness by Peter Maxwell Davis, the Orcadian Peter Maxwell Davis. Stromness is located in the Orkney Islands, and Davis's fear was that they were about to be overrun by a uranium mine. So that music was written sort of in protest of that, and it succeeded. We're off to St. Paul's Cathedral in 60 seconds.
1: It's a double bill of Strauss, next time on the New York Philharmonic this week. 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Bernard Haitink and Alan Gilbert will conduct the New York Philharmonic this week.
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3: In your mid-Michigan weather forecast, expect partly cloudy skies tonight with a low around 56. It'll be sunny tomorrow with highs in the lower 80s, and expect another sunny day on Saturday with a high near 84.

0: The German Chamber Philharmonic featuring trumpeter Alison Balsam, The Trumpet Concerto by Haydn. 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

0: I'm Jody Knoll. This Tuesday morning, come see me and Linda Kernahan as we broadcast WKAR's Morning Classical live from the Michigan State Capitol Farmers Market, starting at 9 a.m. We hope to see you on the Capitol lawn. Just look for the WKAR tent, and don't forget to pick up some WKAR swag while you visit us at the Farmers Market this Tuesday morning.
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0: The great Joanne Faletta, leading the Buffalo Philharmonic Orchestra, The Pleasure Dome of Kubla Khan by Charles Tomlinson Griffiths. What is the context for such a title, I hear you asking? As of course you know, Kubla Khan was the first emperor of the Mongol dynasty. The music by Griffiths was inspired by a poem about Kubla Khan by the great Samuel Taylor Coleridge. Taylor Coleridge took some opium one night, had this really intense dream about Kubla Khan's capital city, Xanadu. As you do, he woke up and said, "What was that all about?" and wrote the poem the next morning. He wrote it in 1797, but didn't publish it for another 20 years. That's one heck of an opium buzz, my friend. And Griffith's music was based off the poem.
1: Hi, I'm Michael Spencer from Battle Creek, and I'm this week's host of WKAR's Community Classical. 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

In your mid-Michigan weather forecast, expect partly cloudy skies tonight with a low around 56. It'll be sunny tomorrow with highs in the lower 80s, and expect another sunny day on Saturday with a high near 84.

0: Sir James Galway playing pretty much all the notes, I think. I think he got them all into that one. I'll always love James Galway because he featured on the soundtrack to Amadeus. Anyone on that record is always in the golden page of my mind. Lowell Lieberman wrote that flute concerto he was also conducting. James Galway with the London Mozart Players. We're headed to the old lime tree, coming up next.
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0: Well, that was just beyond gorgeous. Spellbinding is what it was. Christina Varlid performing The Old Lime Tree, Russian folklore tune by Sergei Rudnev.
1: 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Just look for the WKAR tent, and don't forget to pick up some WKAR swag while you visit us at the Farmers Market this Tuesday morning.
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0: The Western Kentucky University Wind Ensemble performing Of Our New Day Begun by Omar Thomas. 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
1: Michigan State alums Jerry Allen, Thelonious Monk, Chick Corea's final performance, all of this and more. 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

In your mid-Michigan weather forecast, expect partly cloudy skies tonight with a low around 56. It'll be sunny tomorrow with highs in the lower 80s, and expect another sunny day on Saturday with a high near 84.

0: Kellen Gray, leading the Royal Scottish National Orchestra, performing Montgomery Variations by Margaret Bonds. Rhiannon Giddens conquers the world, coming up.
1: 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I'm Linda Kernahan. 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
0: American Songwriter magazine calls Rhiannon Giddens one of the most important musical minds currently walking the planet, which kind of makes it sound like she's on a hike around the world. She's not, but she's doing just about everything but. She's helped to found the string band Carolina Chocolate Drops, as well as the all-female banjo supergroup Our Native Daughters. But you didn't even know there was an all-female banjo supergroup now, did you? She's won a couple of Grammys, a Pulitzer Prize, a MacArthur Genius Grant, and, coolest of all, she worked on music for the video game Red Dead Redemption 2. So there. Here's her piece, New to the Session, performed by five-string violinist Johnny Gandelsman.

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0: I'm Jody Knoll. This Tuesday morning, come see me and Linda Kernahan as we broadcast WKAR's Morning Classical live from the Michigan State Capitol Farmers Market, starting at 9 a.m. We hope to see you on the Capitol lawn. Just look for the WKAR tent, and don't forget to pick up some WKAR swag while you visit us at the Farmers Market this Tuesday morning.
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0: The New Zealand Chamber Orchestra featuring flautist Alexa Still. The Serenade for Flute, Harp, and Strings by Howard Hanson. That was conductor Nicholas Braithwaite on the podium. Brahms does calisthenics. Coming up.
1: In your mid-Michigan weather forecast, expect partly cloudy skies tonight with a low around 56. It'll be sunny tomorrow with highs in the lower 80s, and expect another sunny day on Saturday with a high near 84.
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0: István Kertész leading the London Symphony Orchestra in the Serenade No. 2 by Brahms, dedicated to who else? Clara Schumann.
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0: The Frenchman Eric Satie is what you might call a composer's composer. He didn't gain a whole lot of fame, like some of his contemporaries, but those contemporaries knew what was up. They recognized the goods when they heard them. Here's the piece, a piece by the great John Cage, written as a tribute to Satie. It's called In a Landscape.

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2: 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Just look for the WKAR tent and don't forget to pick up some WKAR swag while you visit us at the Farmers Market this Tuesday morning.
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0: 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That's a quote from John Muir, and I'll have music inspired by it coming up next.
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0: one of those vivid, almost celebratory sounds that makes you feel like anything is possible. The Comet Prelude from Avril Coleridge Taylor, the BBC Philharmonic performing. I'm Melanie Renata, and you know what? Anything is possible. Let's keep riding that optimistic wave, shall we? A piece that keeps your spirits high in just a moment. This is Music Through the Night.
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2: This work is something slow, followed by something fast. That's the pithy description 20th century composer Henry Cowell gave to his hymn and fuguing tunes. He wrote about 20 of them. This is his 10th, performed by the Academy of St. Martin in the Fields and oboist Celia Nicklin.

0: A joyful and powerful farewell from a composer who knew that his time was short. Vasily Kalinnikov's radiant Second Symphony in A Major. Neeme Järvi at the podium there, conducting the Scottish National Orchestra.
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1: Imagine writing the first half of a masterpiece and then losing it. Oof. That's exactly what happened to Tchaikovsky with this work. Of course, he didn't know this was going to be a masterpiece. Didn't know it was going to be an orchestral suite. It wasn't really his intention, but just he had a burst of inspiration. A little scherzo sketched out in a morning haze. And then a wild chase to track down the lost work, plenty of rewrites, and a tangle of ideas. It's Tchaikovsky's first orchestral suite, and it's on the way. I'm Melanie Renata. This is Music Through the Night.

0: Just as beautiful as the sounds he composed, Hugo Alvain also created soft and dreamy oil and watercolor landscapes. That was painting and sound, his Midsummer Vigil, his Swedish Rhapsody No. 1, performed for you there by the Minnesota Orchestra, Eiji Owe conducting. I'm Melanie Renata with a soothing and sweet sound for you in just a moment. This is, after all, Music Through the Night.
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0: 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It's a lullaby from Amy Beach.

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1: 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Lots of musicians surprisingly released two albums that year. 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
2: 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It's been 1 year since federal funding ended. 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
1: Don't leave this for solo piano, give it an orchestra. So Foray did just that, and it's coming up later this hour. I'm Melanie Renata. This is Music Through the Night. Late July, this time of year when gardens are bursting at their seams, the mood calls for music that evokes a sense of the abundance that surrounds you. And you get that here in The Meath Pastoral by Arthur Duff.

0: Music that helped Michael Haydn step out of his brother's shadow. His flute concerto in D major, performed there, fittingly, by the Austro-Hungarian Haydn Orchestra and flutist István Zsoltnás. I'm Melanie Renata, and the musical mood gets a little bit dramatic in just a tick. 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
1: I'm Jody Knoll. This Tuesday morning, come see me and Linda Kernahan as we broadcast WKAR's Morning Classical live from the Michigan State Capitol Farmers Market starting at 9 a.m. We hope to see you on the Capitol lawn. Just look for the WKAR tent, and don't forget to pick up some WKAR swag while you visit us at the Farmers Market this Tuesday morning.
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0: It's a beautiful, endless cycle. Art, inspires art, just layers and layers of inspiration. Polish violinist and composer Henryk Wieniawski, he found operatic inspiration and built his Fantasia Brilliante on themes from Gounod's Faust. It's shared with you here by the NFM Wrocław Philharmonic and violin soloist Bamsuri Kim.

0: It just takes incredible skill to pull that off. Pianist Grant Johannesson and the Radio Luxembourg Orchestra for a ballad from Gabriel Fauré.
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0: In the late 1800s, early 1900s, it was not socially acceptable for girls to study music. It wasn't socially acceptable for girls to do a lot of things. But Lou Koster was a little girl in Luxembourg who had a grandfather who taught her music anyways. She and her sisters began their musical careers accompanying...
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0: a small, charming work from one of the greats, Mozart's Ninth String Quartet in A Major, the Amadeus Quartet, fittingly, performing. I'm Melanie Renata. This is Music Through the Night. And there's a carefree vibe that floats into your atmosphere in just a minute.
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0: Early 20th century composer Lou Koster had some orchestral hits that actually became some of the first radio hits from the 1930s, like this one called Heideland. Here's the Estro Armonico Luxembourg Chamber Orchestra.

0: a testament to resilience and determination. Music crafted by Beethoven as he was losing his hearing, his second symphony in D major, Daniel Barenboim conducting the West Eastern Divan Orchestra.
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1: Dealings of an Iranian business conglomerate tied to the weapons industry. It's offering up to $15 million for information, as NPR's Michelle Kellerman reports.
2: According to the State Department, the Iranian business conglomerate Bejul Pars, or BJP, plays an important role in Iranian missile production and has tried to procure sensitive materials through front companies around the world. The U.S. has already revoked about 100 visas of people linked to these business dealings, and now it has added two more employees to a Rewards for Justice announcement. It's asking Iranians to come forward with information in exchange for up to $15 million or possible relocation to the United States. Two other BJP executives had already been put on the Rewards for Justice wanted list. Michelle Kellerman, NPR News, the State Department.
1: The Justice Department has agreed to drop subpoenas against journalists at the New York Times. The subpoenas had been questioned by a federal judge. NPR's David Folkenflik says the issue involved the source of leaks about the new Air Force One jet given to the U.S. by Qatar.
3: U.S. Judge Arun Subramanian fired off a series of questions for which the lead prosecutor in the case, Sean Buckley, had no satisfactory answers. The judge said the government had failed to observe legally required safeguards for reporters and had misled the court. Buckley cited oversights and said no bad faith was involved. He also apologized for subpoenaing the phone records of reporters' family members, calling that a mistake. But Buckley defended the subpoenas as legitimate, saying the approval of the acting attorney general overruled journalistic protections. New York Times lawyer David McCraw tells NPR the federal court stepped up to defend the First Amendment and the rule of law. David Folkenflik, NPR News.
1: President Trump's latest set of tariffs took effect this morning on U.S. imports from 60 countries. They range from 10% to 12.5%. The new levies are being criticized by some of the U.S.'s trading partners, including Australia and Japan. This is NPR News from Washington.
4: For WKAR News, I'm Mallory Begay. Early voting starts tomorrow across Michigan ahead of the August primary election. WKAR's Leanne Towne has more on what voters need to know.
5: Michigan voters can begin casting ballots in person tomorrow as early voting opens for the August 4th primary election. Voters can run their absentee ballots through tabulators as well. The early voting period runs for 9 consecutive days through August 2nd. Deputy Secretary of State Agogo Adebiye says sites will be open both weekends and throughout the week.
6: The early vote window is at least 8 hours a day for all 9 days, and that includes Saturdays and Sundays.
5: Adebiye reminds voters that early voting locations may differ from their election day polling places. Bring your government-issued ID, and it does not have to match your address. If you don't have one, you can sign a special affidavit. Information on voting locations and registration is available at WKAR.org. I'm Leanne Towne.
4: Newly signed Michigan laws would expand use of the state's emergency alert system. Colin Jackson has more.
7: A couple of the new laws expand Amber Alerts to cover all missing children believed to be in danger, including ones with special needs. Before now, Amber Alerts were reserved just for children suspected of being abducted. Meanwhile, another new law creates an alert system for missing older and vulnerable adults who could also be in danger. Supporters of the policy say the extra resources during an emergency could make all the difference in finding someone. The bills all received bipartisan support on their way through the legislature. I'm Colin Jackson in Lansing.
4: Michigan Attorney General Dana Nessel has withdrawn her support for Consumers Energy's plan to sell its 13 aging hydroelectric dams. Tracy Samilton has more on the unusual move.
8: Consumers Energy wants to sell its 13 hydroelectric dams in the Lower Peninsula to another company, which would maintain them and sell the electricity back to the utility. Originally, Michigan AG Dana Nessel said she'd support it if Consumers Energy agreed to a list of conditions, such as guaranteeing dam safety and restraining electricity costs. She now says the sale is not in the best interest of the state or customers because the utility won't agree to the conditions. Consumers Energy says

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1: Good morning. You're listening to Morning Edition on WKAR. I'm Mallory Begay. Thanks for starting your morning with us. A news update from NPR and WKAR is coming up in about 11 minutes. Michigan's summer heat isn't just affecting people, it's also putting young trees at risk. The DNR says a little extra care now could save trees for years to come. WKAR's DeMonte Thomas has more.
2: Newly planted trees are vulnerable during hot weather because their root systems aren't fully established. Without enough water, trees can suffer lasting damage, including dying branches and poor growth. Lawrence Law, an urban and community forestry specialist with the DNR, says the solution to this problem is simple as watering trees, adding that they do much more than beautify neighborhoods.
3: Trees are part of living infrastructure. They're incredibly unique because they're very cost effective to install and they address a bunch of different issues in the community.
2: Law says homeowners should water slowly and over a wide area so moisture reaches the growing roots and watch for warning signs like wilting leaves or dying branch tips. I'm DeMonte Thomas.
1: 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In your Capital Region weather forecast, mostly sunny today with a high near 82 degrees. Tonight, expect mostly clear skies with overnight lows around 57. Tomorrow, sunny with a high near 86. And looking ahead to Sunday, slight chance of rain showers and thunderstorms. Otherwise, mostly sunny and hot with a high near 91. This is WKAR.
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0: 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I'm Michelle Martin.
5: And I'm A. Martinez. Ukrainians fear that if Russia is successful in its campaign to take over the country, that Ukrainian culture will be eliminated. Dalia Stasevska was raised in Finland, but her Ukrainian father and grandmother taught her about their heritage and their music. Stasevska grew up to become one of the hottest names in the world of conducting. She's currently the principal guest conductor of the BBC Symphony Orchestra. And during her rise, she noticed something.
6: The absence of Ukrainian classical music on the concert stages and also how little there was recorded music by Ukrainian composers. So I really thought that we need to change this.
5: Stasevska's new album is called Ukrainian Mixtape. It features the works of four Ukrainian composers seldom heard in the West.

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1: Good morning. You're listening to Morning Edition on WKAR. I'm Mallory Begay. Later on the program, with the field of candidates running in Michigan's gubernatorial race down to two, the hosts of Mishmash discuss the remaining candidates and they hear from the Speaker of the House to get his thoughts on the race. That's coming up in 15 minutes here on WKAR. Mostly sunny in the capital region today with a high near 82 degrees. Tonight, mostly clear with overnight lows around 57. And looking ahead to tomorrow, sunny with a high near 86.
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3: Live from NPR News in Washington, I'm Dave Mattingly. U.S. Central Command says the latest wave of American airstrikes against Iranian targets marks the 13th consecutive night of attacks. They came hours after the House passed a war powers resolution that called for President Trump to remove U.S. forces from hostilities with Iran. The vote was 214 to 208, with four Republicans joining Democrats to support the resolution. Not long afterwards, the Senate rejected a similar measure. President Trump's latest tariffs took effect today on U.S. imports from 60 countries. The levies range from 10% to 12.5% and were imposed against countries the Trump administration accuses of failing to enforce bans on forced labor. Australia is one of the countries pushing back, as Christina Kukula reports.
4: Australia's Trade Minister Don Farrell says Australian measures to combat forced labour and modern slavery are among the strongest in the world, and the country is recognised internationally for its leadership. He's described the 12.5% tariff imposed on many Australian imports as completely unjustified and inconsistent with the free trade agreement between the two countries. Farrell says Australia will continue to lobby the US to remove tariffs.
3: Authorities in Washington state say all 11 people aboard a seaplane survived after the plane crashed off the coast north of Seattle. This is NPR News.
1: For WKAR News, I'm Mallory Begay. Michigan's early voting period begins tomorrow, giving voters more options ahead of the August 4th primary. The early voting period runs through August 2nd, 8 hours a day, even on Sundays. Deputy Secretary of State Agogo Adeyebiye says voters can choose the option that works best for them.
5: An early voting site is not necessarily your polling location on election day. Sometimes they're two different sites.
1: You can find comprehensive voter information on WKAR.org. Michigan is launching a crop insurance program that state officials say will be the first of its kind in the world. They say it will give farmers a discount on premiums for having healthy soil. Emma George Griffin has the details.
6: Farmers spend thousands of dollars per year on crop insurance. It's something that protects them when things don't go well. Michigan's Agriculture Department is working with local nonprofits to launch an insurance program that rewards farmers for using sustainable practices. Tina Owens works for one of those nonprofits. She says crop insurance hasn't historically taken soil health into account.
7: It's treated like it's a concrete factory floor, when it's actually a living, breathing, integral part of what farmers grow, how much yield they get, how much water they can infiltrate.
6: Corn and soybean farmers in Saginaw, Tuscola, Huron, and Sanilac counties can apply to participate in the insurance pilot for the 2027 year. I'm Emma George Griffin.
1: Mostly sunny in the capital region today with a high near 82 degrees and tonight mostly clear with overnight lows around 57. 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
1: 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Amy Martinez in Los Angeles, California.
2: And I'm Michelle Martin in Washington, D.C. Good morning. In a week when President Trump witnessed the dignified transfer of the remains of four soldiers, the president was posting on social media. He compared their deaths and those of the other 14 troops killed in this war to the losses suffered in previous conflicts.
1: Everything from Trump's own operation in Venezuela with no fatalities to Vietnam, where 58,000 troops were killed or went missing. But the war with Iran has now led to more deaths for American troops than during the entire 4 years of the Biden administration. 16 troops died then, including 13 killed during the withdrawal from Afghanistan.
2: But we wanted to hear more about how military families are thinking about all this. So we called Steve Walsh, who covers the military and veterans at member station WHRO in Norfolk, Virginia, which is home to the largest naval station in the world. Good morning, Steve.
3: Morning, Michelle.
2: So what have you seen and heard in the last couple of weeks in Norfolk?
3: You know, we've seen a lot of ships deploying since the beginning of the Trump administration. Not only the buildup for the war in Iran, a number of Navy ships were sent to the area around Venezuela and have remained down there. I was recently at the homecoming for the USS Fort Lauderdale. The ship carries sailors and Marines. They left in August and spent more than 11 months in the Caribbean. They were extended several times, the last time to help with the earthquake relief in Venezuela. Andrea Brewer of Tennessee was waiting for her son Thomas Jones, an electronic technician, on board the ship.
4: You can't help when you're a mom to worry. I'm going to worry. You know, I was worried where there'd be aftershocks or anything like that, but I truly did feel like he was in good hands and they were going to keep him safe.
2: So what else have service members and their families been talking to you about?
3: Well, opinions in the military vary as widely as they do in the rest of the country, but you do get a sense of the weariness around the pace of deployment. I talked with Stephanie Pino, who was waiting for her wife, Lieutenant Marine Marcone Medea, a supply officer on board the USS Fort Lauderdale. Pino says she's struggled with her wife being gone for nearly a year.
5: Sometimes it's really difficult. Sometimes you just can cry and, you know, she's doing something really important and, you know, that's the important thing. It's her job.
2: You've also been reporting on the troops and families who were evacuated from Bahrain and other U.S. bases in the region at the beginning of the Iran war. What's happening with them?
3: So we're reaching out to sailors and spouses. Hundreds of sailors and their families came through Norfolk and Fort Lauderdale, where CENTCOM is headquartered. Many were rushed out of the U.S. bases in the region with only a backpack, leaving everything else behind. The Navy says they have not worked out a permanent solution for many of them. One woman I talked to says she and her husband are on their seventh hotel room. And now, with the fighting escalating again, they don't expect to return to Bahrain anytime soon.
2: That is Steve Walsh with WHRO in Norfolk. Steve, thank you.
3: Thanks, Michelle.
1: For more on the stresses military families are facing, we've called Bessa Pinchotti. She is CEO of the National Military Family Association. Bessa, what are you hearing from your members at a time when the war in Iran really seems to have no signs of slowing down?
6: You know, even before the crisis, so many military families operate under extreme stress and pressure. So they're moving every 2 years and they're experiencing all kinds of things, including food insecurity, which 25% of our military families experience. So you add that, that's their baseline. It's already stressful. And now we know that things have just amped up. The families that we're talking to who are dropping their kids off at our summer camps across the country and the ones that we talk to every day through our other programs are navigating all kinds of things. They're telling us about extended deployments, yeah, but also things like really long periods of silence, which is not something that they're used to dealing with.
1: Yeah, that's got to be awful, right? You have a loved one and you have no idea what's wrong with them or where they're at or what's happening with them or if they're okay. What keeps these families resilient?
6: I would say that families are resilient because they have to be. They have no choice. No. It's not automatic. One spouse that I was talking to this week said that her husband's deployment was extended from 9 months to 12. And she said she's already hearing that it's going to be extended again. So you're just really dealing with a lot of I don't knows constantly. And, you know, one thing that we've been hearing, too, is it's not just the immediate family members, but it's also those back at home. So when you're thinking about families moving every 2 to 3 years, they're not by mom and dad. And then you think about how young so many of our military members are. One girlfriend told me that she's all but given up about talking to her friends about it because they can't relate. They don't understand why she's so nervous or why her blood pressure is up with the news cycle. And her experience just feels really invisible to those around her. And I think that's because so many people are just walking around, going to school with your kids. They're at soccer practice and they don't look different than you. They're not wearing the uniform. The service member is. And so a lot of families do feel invisible in situations like this.
1: Very isolating, I can imagine. Now, as stressful as this is, though, for spouses and family of deployed military, is there any understanding at all that it's kind of part of the deal when someone signs up for active duty? Hello, Bessa? Hello, Bessa, you there? Okay, I think we lost Bessa Pincotti. She's with the National Military Family Association. We were talking to her about how all of this, everything going on with deployments of service members is extremely, extremely stressful, not only for the spouses, but also for the adult family and the kids of these military members who sometimes go a long, long time without even seeing or talking to their mom or dad. Okay, Bessa, I think Bessa is back. Bessa, are you there?
6: It looked like it was still working.
1: Hey, Bessa, I think we got you back, Bessa.
6: Okay, good. I'm not sure what happened.
1: Okay, yeah, no problem. Let's keep going really quick because I wanted to know, as stressful as all of this is there an understanding that kind of it's part of the deal when someone signs up for active duty?
6: It's definitely part of the deal, and it's also something that a service member signs up for, but the family serves alongside that service member. And that's not always something that the family signed up for. It's part of the deal of loving someone in uniform.
1: Yeah.
6: And families are used to dealing with that stress, and their heart is big, both for the service member and for our country.
1: Really quick, about 30 seconds. What kind of services do you offer? And actually, how can others help if they feel compelled to help?
6: We advocate for families on Capitol Hill, particularly during stressful times like this. That's very important to make sure that those family voices aren't forgotten. We also have camps for military kids who are dealing with this type of stress. The kids tell us that they really like to be around other kids who understand what it's like to have a parent deployed. We also have support for spouses to help with the financial insecurity issue that I mentioned. So things like scholarships and career support. And there are so many other nonprofits that do wonderful work for military families. So I would say just connect with those and with us.
1: That's Bessa Pincotti of the National Military Family Association. Bessa, thank you very much.
6: Thank you.
1: This is NPR News.
7: It's July 24th, and this is your Michigan Minute. On this day in 1880, Grand Rapids Electric Light and Power Company, the earliest predecessor to Consumers Energy of Jackson, Michigan, began operation of the world's first commercial central station hydroelectric power plant, drawing power from the Wolverine Chair and Furniture Company's water turbine. And in 1963, Julie Crone was born in Benton Harbor, Michigan. In 1993, she became the first and only woman so far to win a Triple Crown race after she and Colonel Affair captured the Belmont Stakes. In 2000, she became the first woman to be inducted in the National Museum of Racing Hall of Fame. And after a few severe injuries sustained while racing, USA Today named her one of the 10 toughest athletes and was honored with the Wilma Rudolph Courage Award by Women's Sports Foundation. And that's your Michigan Minute.
8: Good morning. You're listening to Morning Edition on WKAR. I'm Mallory Begay. Thanks for starting your morning with us. It's been 1 year since federal funding was eliminated, and WKAR is still here because people in mid-Michigan stepped forward. 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Mostly sunny in the capital region today with a high near 82 degrees, and tonight mostly clear with overnight lows around 57. It's 5:44.
1: Good morning, Amy Martinez. An Arkansas man in a wheelchair was having trouble crossing six lanes of traffic until he got help from a friendly neighborhood Spider-Man, who jumped out of his Jeep to help. Okay, not really Spider-Man, but a trampoline park employee dressed up as Spidey for an event. They crossed the street seconds before the light turned green. Now, you'll have to forgive my bias here, but the flash would have finished the job a lot faster. 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
8: This is Morning Edition on WKAR. I'm Mallory Begay. Former Michigan Attorney General Mike Cox dropped out of the gubernatorial race. Does that shape the Republican primary? As part of the weekly series Mishmash, hosts Shayna Roth and Gongwir News Service's Alethea Kasbin discuss the remaining candidates. And they hear from the Speaker of the Michigan House to get his thoughts on the race.
9: This is Mishmash, a weekly conversation where we try to unjumble an important and sometimes under-the-radar statewide story that affects you. I'm Shayna Roth.
10: And I'm Alethea Kasbin. While one candidate is out, another is leading their party's polls by a lot. It's safe to say things are heating up in the gubernatorial primary races.
9: Indeed. Republican Mike Cox ended his gubernatorial run last week, leaving John James and Perry Johnson, the final two in the GOP primary. On the Democratic side, Jocelyn Benson and Chris Swanson remain in the race, but we may see a pretty lopsided outcome there.
10: If the polls are to be believed, Benson could be up on Swanson by 60 points. The Detroit News and Channel 4 commissioned a poll recently that showed Benson up on Swanson 72% to 12%. That is a lot.
9: Insane.
10: Swanson, for his part, said the poll doesn't reflect what he is seeing on the ground, but 60 points.
9: In terms of what we are seeing, Benson has been running a general election campaign for a long time. She's out there campaigning across the state, but has spent little money on television ads ahead of the primary, which I think signals her campaign is pretty confident heading into August 4th. And that, honestly, it makes sense as the current Secretary of State, who's been out in the public eye for the last 7 years or so. She has more name recognition than Swanson or really any other candidate she's come across in the primary. So the thinking has likely been she can save her dollars for the general.
10: Congressman John James has been the perceived frontrunner in the Republican primary for a long time, and the addition of President Donald Trump's endorsement last month has only added to that status. Michigan House Speaker Matt Hall, who has also endorsed James, was our guest on Mishmash this week, and he said this about the Republican primary.
11: You know, I had the opportunity several months ago to talk to President Trump about this race, and I told him that I would support whoever he endorsed. And President Trump endorsed John James. And so I'm fully behind John James. And, you see he's leading in the polls. He's built a very good relationship with myself and the other legislators so we can put forward, a common platform once we get through the primary. So I'm very, I'm looking very much forward to working with John James. And you think about it, I've been so effective with just the House. Imagine if you gave me a governor, we work together with a governor or an attorney general or any of these other offices, you know, how much more effective we could be.
9: Mike Cox, who ended his bid last week, said Trump's endorsement essentially anointed James as the Republican nominee. Cox was quite critical of James throughout the race. I will point you to the debate that these gentlemen had recently. So his revelation that internal polls showed him James couldn't lose was very telling. Cox didn't provide a really wholehearted endorsement of James, but said he would help him win in the spirit of wanting to see Republicans up and down the ticket succeed in November. That's going to do it for us this week, but be sure to listen to the full Mishmash podcast for our full interview with House Speaker Matt Hall. Thanks, Alethea.
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0: Good morning. You're listening to Morning Edition on WKAR. I'm Mallory Begay. States will soon absorb more costs related to the Supplemental Nutrition Assistance Program. That's due to a bill passed last year by the Republican-controlled Congress. Andrew Racine is the president of the American Academy of Pediatrics. He says food insecurity can have negative impacts on the health and well-being of children that last well into adulthood.
1: The fact of the matter is that one in five households in this country with a child is food insecure. And that's what food insecurity looks like to a practicing pediatrician, a family coming in and trying to make decisions about where to allocate their resources.
0: SNAP beneficiaries are also automatically eligible for other programs, including Medicaid and school lunch programs. Racine says losing SNAP could mean foregoing eligibility and benefits. Michigan lawmakers have set aside over $200 million for the upcoming changes in state costs for SNAP. In your Capital Region weather forecast, mostly sunny today with a high near 82 degrees. Tonight, mostly clear with overnight lows around 57. And looking ahead to tomorrow, sunny with a high near 86. This is WKAR. It's 551.
2: It's Morning Edition from NPR News. I'm Michelle Martin.
3: And I'm A. Martinez. The Justice Department is backtracking under duress. The Trump administration issued subpoenas to New York Times reporters to try to force them to reveal their anonymous sources in a story about President Trump's new Air Force One. The Times accused the White House of trying to intimidate its journalists. On Thursday, federal prosecutors dropped the subpoenas after a judge questioned their actions, judgment, and honesty. NPR's David Folkenflik was in the courtroom.

0: It's been 1 year since federal funding ended. 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
1: Strait of Hormuz, Bab el-Mandeb is another choke point.
2: NPR's Adil Al-Shalchi reporting. Brent oil has pulled back a bit, trading at around $96 a barrel. The Justice Department has dropped subpoenas against New York Times journalists asking for phone records and grand jury testimony about reporting on security concerns around the new Air Force One plane from Qatar. This after the federal judge questioned nearly every aspect of the Justice Department's handling of the subpoenas, which the Times calls an effort to intimidate its reporters. The Justice Department blasted the judge's ruling and said it would continue to investigate. A landmark federal nutrition program around for decades will end in a matter of weeks. NPR's Joe Hernandez reports.
3: SNAP Ed is an offshoot of SNAP, the Supplemental Nutrition Assistance Program. It funds everything from cooking classes to farmers markets in low-income neighborhoods. Nutrition advocates say it's a key public health initiative and are confused about why it was cut as part of the spending and policy package known as the One Big Beautiful Bill. In a statement, White House spokesperson Anna Kelly touts sweeping changes made to SNAP food benefits as a whole, saying the president is strengthening the assistance program for future generations. The Department of Agriculture, which oversees the roughly $500 million SNAP Ed program, says it will continue to provide nutrition education through other initiatives. State and local organizations have until the end of September to spend any remaining SNAP Ed money. Joe Hernandez, NPR News.
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4: For WKAR News, I'm Mallory Begay. Early voting starts tomorrow across Michigan ahead of the August primary election. WKAR's Leanne Towne has more on what voters need to know.
5: Michigan voters can begin casting ballots in person tomorrow as early voting opens for the August 4th primary election. Voters can run their absentee ballots through tabulators as well. The early voting period runs for 9 consecutive days through August 2nd. Deputy Secretary of State Agogo Adebiye says sites will be open both weekends and throughout the week.
6: The early vote window is at least 8 hours a day for all 9 days, and that includes Saturdays and Sundays.
5: Adebiye reminds voters that early voting locations may differ from their election day polling places. Bring your government-issued ID, and it does not have to match your address. If you don't have one, you can sign a special affidavit. Information on voting locations and registration is available at WKAR.org. I'm Leanne Towne.
4: State Attorney General Dana Nessel says she no longer supports a plan by Consumers Energy to sell its 13 hydroelectric plants. Tracy Samilton reports.
7: The 13 aging dams have made artificial lakes that alter ecosystems, but also create waterfront for homes. So opinions vary about the utility's plan to sell the dams instead of decommissioning them. Under that plan, the buyer would maintain the plants and dams and sell the electricity back to Consumers Energy. Michigan AG Dana Nessel has dropped her support for it because consumers wouldn't agree to conditions such as holding customers and the state harmless in case of dam failures or owner bankruptcy. The utility says the plan is safe and would save customers money and calls the AG's reversal disappointing. I'm Tracy Samilton.
4: Consumers Energy is a financial supporter of WKAR. New Michigan laws look to protect vulnerable adults by adding regulations to the sale of their property. The laws require guardians to get a new appraisal of a vulnerable adult's property before selling it. And when guardians want to change an incapacitated person's address, a court will now have to okay the decision. Republican State Senator Ruth Johnson co-sponsored the package. She says her office heard several horror stories when working on the issue.
8: It's a big thing in people's lives. It deserves to be scrutinized and for the court to make sure that that's what's really needed. And it is in their best interest before they remove somebody from their home.
4: Opponents of the new laws say they could place a new burden on guardians and the people they care for. The policies are a follow-up to recommendations from a Michigan Elder Abuse Task Force. This is WKAR.
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1: It's July 24th, and this is your Michigan Minute. On this day in 1880, Grand Rapids Electric Light and Power Company, the earliest predecessor to Consumers Energy of Jackson, Michigan, began operation of the world's first commercial central station hydroelectric power plant, drawing power from the Wolverine Chair and Furniture Company's water turbine. And in 1963, Julie Crone was born in Benton Harbor, Michigan. In 1993, she became the first and only woman so far to win a Triple Crown race after she and Colonel Affair captured the Belmont Stakes. In 2000, she became the first woman to be inducted in the National Museum of Racing Hall of Fame. And after a few severe injuries sustained while racing, USA Today named her one of the 10 toughest athletes and was honored with the Wilma Rudolph Courage Award by Women's Sports Foundation. And that's your Michigan Minute.
2: This is Morning Edition on WKAR. I'm Mallory Begay. Good morning. 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In your Friday weather forecast, mostly sunny today with a high near 82 degrees. Tonight, mostly clear with overnight lows around 57. And looking ahead to tomorrow, sunny with a high near 86.
3: Good morning, I'm Michelle Martin. Wildfires in Spain have burned more than 240,000 acres so far this year. 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A group in Catalonia is trying to help with a team of firefighting donkeys. They ate the grass and broke up layers of dry foliage by trampling around. All that creates natural fire breaks. And if they're still hungry, local farms donate produce for their days off. It's Morning Edition.
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2: This is Morning Edition on WKAR. I'm Ellery Begay. Governor Gretchen Whitmer signed off on the new state budget this week. Also, the U.S. Senate primary race is heating up just in time for early in-person voting, which kicks off this weekend. These are some of the biggest stories we've been following this week. And here to break it all down is WKAR Capitol correspondent Colin Jackson. Thanks for being here, Colin.
5: Thanks for having me.
2: So let's start with Whitmer signing her final budget before her term ends later this year. You know, she signed both the K-12 budget and funding for the rest of the state government on Tuesday. Colin, what's in these budgets?
5: Yeah, so I think a lot of the focus came to the schools budget, and that's because you saw a lot of bipartisan support leading up to this to boost more money for teacher training, specifically around what they call letters, or sometimes you've seen it called like the science of reading, et cetera. There's been a big push to get kids caught up on reading. So there was a huge investment in teacher training, some literacy support coaches, et cetera. These are things that Whitmer's called for. These are things that Democrats in the Senate leadership have called for, that Republicans in House leadership have called for. Another big thing that's changing this year is just the weighted school funding model. And that can get into the weeds, but really it just comes down to schools getting extra money to serve kids who may need extra help at the end of the day. This was, again, something that, you know, there was some agreement on concept, but not necessarily agreement on how this would play out. As far as the omnibus budget, there's a few less sexy items here. A lot of this was just kind of continuing what people had fought for in past budgets. You know, this was no secret going into this budget season that the state would have less money to play with and that it would be tighter. And so you really saw a lot of lawmakers just saying they were proud of the things that they were able to hold on to, like social services, making sure people didn't lose their coverage, people didn't lose their assistance programs, et cetera.
2: Mm-hmm. And the signing of this budget, you know, it still came in a little past, well after the July 1st deadline, but it did come a lot earlier than last year. This was one of the concerns about the timing of when this would happen. Why do you think it came together faster this time around?
5: Well, I think this year is an election year, and it's a lot harder to go home for the summer and start campaigning for re-election when you haven't done literally just the only thing that the state constitution requires you to do as a state lawmaker, and that's pass a state budget. I think that's a big part of it, especially school groups. You know, last year, school groups were very upset having to start their new fiscal year, which starts on July 1st, even sooner than the rest of state government, without a state budget. And they turned up the pressure last year, and, you know, they were kind of left hanging for a while. Last year, there was also a lot of discussions around getting a roads deal done, and it was kind of clear that getting a roads deal done was one of the main factors holding up a budget last year. There wasn't necessarily that same level of commitment to another big agenda item that was holding up the budget this time around.
2: Mm-hmm. And speaking about campaigning and election season, the U.S. Senate race is heating up between Congresswoman Haley Stevens and former Wayne County health official Abdul Al-Sayed. You know, we've seen a lot of high-profile endorsements roll in for both candidates. And as we close in on Election Day, should we expect to see more over the next few days?
5: You've talked about some of the high profile endorsements. These are people like Vermont Senator Bernie Sanders, New York Congresswoman AOC, Alexandria Ocasio-Cortez supporting Abdul Sayed's campaign. We've seen the Congressional Black Caucus weigh in favor of the Stevens campaign. You know, Representative Jim Clyburn being a massive factor in President Joe Biden winning that nomination back in 2020. You know, I think as far as the heavy hitter endorsements we've seen, I think that we've kind of seen them all. For example, I don't think Governor Gretchen Whitmer, she said she's not going to weigh in some of these races. I would be surprised if she weighed in at this exact point. Then again, you know, we heard the same thing from Senator Gary Peters, whose seat they're running to fill, and he ended up endorsing Haley Stevens a few weeks ago. So never say never, but I think at this point, we're getting pretty close and pretty late in the game for these endorsements.
2: Yeah, and you know, the winner of this will, of course, face off against Mike Rogers, who is the lone Republican running for U.S. Senate. And before we get to the November election, right, we need to get through the primaries, which tomorrow is the first day of early in-person voting. You know, the U.S. Secretary of State announced this week there's a significant increase in requests and returns for absentee ballots compared to the same time during the 2022 midterms. Do you think we'll see a similar turnout tomorrow?
5: I'm curious to see what will happen here. Typically, you know, primary elections are relatively low turnout elections in general. Already we've seen a little under 2 million absentee ballots sent out, you know, to what you're saying, you know, that over 650,000 of those have already been returned. I'm not the best at math, but I can tell you that's at least a quarter. That's more than a quarter of those. And again, 8 days of early in-person voting is a chance for a lot more people to show up. What I'm looking for during all of this is who shows up, who votes early versus who votes on Election Day, and where those returns and where those early votes are concentrated. Because you don't need me to tell you, we've seen TV ads just flood this race left and right. And the more people that already vote, you know, the less effective those TV ads are going to be. So that's kind of what I'm looking for that, on top of the numbers.
2: All right. Colin Jackson is WKAR's Capitol correspondent. Thanks for being here, Colin.
5: Thanks for having me.
0: A new round of tariffs on just about everything coming into the U.S.
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0: From Marketplace in Washington, I'm Kimberly Adams. A new batch of tariffs went into effect overnight, and there's more to come. The Trump administration is trying to rebuild the tariff wall torn down by the Supreme Court ruling earlier this year. Marketplace's Nancy Marshall-Genzer joins me with the details. Good morning, Nancy.
7: Good morning.
0: Let's start with what happened overnight. What new tariffs did we wake up to this morning?
7: Well, the U.S. will now impose tariffs of 10 to 12.5% on 60 of our trading partners. The Trump administration says these new duties were imposed because those countries didn't do enough to curb forced labor. And these new duties took effect just as a temporary 10% global tariff was expiring, so status quo. Of course, those temporary tariffs were put in place after that Supreme Court overturned President Trump's blanket global tariffs, and that was earlier this year.
0: But there are some exceptions here. One of them apparently is instant coffee.
7: Yeah, thank God. The administration exempted some products that aren't really produced in the U.S., like instant coffee. Also, cork from Europe. Oil and natural gas are also exempted, as are products already covered by national security tariffs, things like steel and aluminum.
0: And there are more to come. There's another tariff investigation underway. What do we know so far about that?
7: Yeah, this is another investigation under Section 301 of U.S. trade law. It's looking at countries the U.S. says overproduce and sell certain products at prices so low that U.S. producers can't compete. This investigation covers 16 U.S. trading partners, including, surprise, surprise, China, also other Asian countries and the European Union. It is not clear, though, when those additional tariffs will be announced.
0: Marketplace's Nancy Marshall-Genzer. Thank you, Nancy.
7: You're welcome.
0: Let's do the numbers. The FTSE in London is up 0.3%. Dow, S&P, and NASDAQ futures are up in the 0.1% to 0.5% range, with the Dow future up 273 points. The 10-year Treasury yield is down at 4.69%.
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0: We'll get an update on new home sales later this morning. Housing affordability is an ongoing issue across the country. Mortgage buyer Freddie Mac released data Thursday showing the average long-term mortgage rate is at its highest in almost a year, with a 30-year fixed sitting at 6.58%. High rates are one issue making it hard for people to afford homes, but so is simple supply and demand. Not enough homes for all the people who want them. Lots of cities are eyeing their empty office space as a way to create more housing supply, with office-to-apartment conversions up at least 28% from last year. That's according to a report out earlier this year from Rent Cafe. But a recent scare in Midtown, New York City, where support beams buckled inside a former office tower being converted to apartments, is increasing scrutiny on the projects. So we wanted to check in on how these office conversions have been going in New York and what lessons other cities can learn from New York's process. Here to discuss it is New York City Controller Mark Levine. Welcome to the show.
8: Thank you, Kimberly. Great to be here.
0: Overall, how has the office to residential conversion in New York been going so far?
8: Well, look, we're in the midst of the worst housing affordability crisis in New York City history. And the office to residential conversions have been one of the big bright spots, solving a problem for the city. We have tens of millions of square feet of vacant office space, especially in Midtown Manhattan coming out of the pandemic, but also leading to something positive, which is adding to our supply of housing and supply of affordable housing. It is alarming to see what's happened at the former Pfizer building, and I'm very much hoping it doesn't derail what has otherwise been a real success story for New York City.
0: What do you think it's going to take to restore folks' confidence?
8: So I think we have to both point to a solution to whatever went wrong here and remind people that we overall have a really strong record of safety in construction in New York City, and we have a very robust building code.
0: You know, a fiscal analysis was done on these conversions last year under your predecessor, looking at the cost of the tax incentives that can make these projects work. Is it your take that the numbers back the strategy?
8: Yes, actually, I do. These are big, complicated projects. To make it work, they needed a tax incentive. And the proposition was, well, if these things just sit vacant as empty office buildings, it's not good for our economy. It's not good for our tax base. And so we are giving people a break on the property tax because this incentivized construction that wouldn't otherwise take place. And as a condition of that, Kimberly, we are requiring that 25% of the units be permanently affordable. And so in these neighborhoods of Midtown Manhattan, which otherwise would be very, very expensive for people to live, we're now going to get thousands of affordable units. And that's all because of this tax program.
2: What lessons do you think that other cities can take from New York's experience thus far with these conversions?
8: Look, I think probably every downtown in America is struggling right now coming out of the pandemic. We've all got to figure this out. And I think that there is a win-win here where we can solve the problem of vacant office space and solve the problem of lack of housing. It's going to require flexibility because these are complicated projects. The engineering's tough. These were not built to be apartments. The cities that are doing this, I think, are reaping the rewards. And then what you get is a vibrant 24-hour community that ends up being better for the office space that remains. And in fact, what you're seeing in Midtown is that the newer Class A office buildings are renting like gangbusters. So this also, in the end, could help save what office space remains.
2: New York City Comptroller Mark Levine, thank you so much.
8: Thank you, Kimberly.
2: Every Friday morning, we send the best of Marketplace straight to your inbox. 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Our executive producer is Nancy Fargali. Our digital team includes Antoinette Brock, Emily McCune, and Dylan Mietinen. Our engineers are Sam Keenan and David Schreck. And in Washington, I'm Kimberly Adams with the Marketplace Morning Report from American Public Media.
9: 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I'm Ellery Begay. Thanks for starting your morning with us. In your Friday weather forecast, mostly sunny today with a high near 82 degrees. Tonight, mostly clear with overnight lows around 57. From Michigan State University, this is listener-supported 90.5 WKAR-FM and WKAR-FM HD1 East Lansing.
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11: Good morning. Oil prices briefly hit $100 a barrel after rebels in Yemen attacked two Saudi oil tankers. And diplomats are pulling out of Iran as the fighting with the U.S. shows no sign of stopping. It's Morning Edition from NPR News. U.S. sailors and Marines have had their deployments extended several times, most recently to help Venezuela recover from earthquakes. I'm Michelle Martin.
12: And I'm Amy Martinez. How are military families coping with their loved ones overseas for almost a year? Also, a conductor of the BBC Symphony Orchestra put together a mixtape of music by Ukrainian composers who never got a chance to be known worldwide. It's Friday, July 24th. On this day in 1974, the Supreme Court ruled President Richard Nixon did not have the power to keep Oval Office recordings from a special prosecutor. News is next.
13: Live from NPR News in Washington, I'm Janine Hurst. President Trump is imposing a new set of tariffs that went into effect today, putting 10% to 12.5% tariffs on goods from dozens of the U.S.'s major trading partners. This as a temporary blanket tariff expires. NPR's Daniel Kurzleben has more.
14: The new tariffs cover 59 countries and the European Union. According to the U.S. Trade Representative's office, more than 99% of U.S. imports come from those economies. However, a broad swath of goods are exempted, including energy. The tariffs were created under a law that allows tariffs against countries with unfair trade practices. The administration says the new tariffs are on economies that import goods made with forced labor. The tariffs go into effect at the same time that a global blanket tariff of 10% expires. The administration has imposed tariffs using several laws after the Supreme Court ruled a raft of Trump's tariffs unlawful in February. Danielle Kurzleben, NPR News.
13: The police chief in Madison, Wisconsin, says a police-involved shooting death of 38-year-old Corey Ruiz will be investigated as a homicide. At a press conference yesterday where protests broke out, John Patterson refused to identify the officer involved except to say the...
15: Since federal funding ended, WKAR supporters increased sustaining donations by more than $500,000. This

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1: Dashboard cameras. Ruiz's family has retained civil rights attorney Ben Crump to represent them. Crump also represented the family of George Floyd as well as other police-involved deaths. Mortgage rates are the highest they've been in almost a year, and Pierre Stephen Bisaha has more.
2: The average rate for a 30-year mortgage hit 6.58% this week, the highest since August last year. Rates were falling earlier this year and even fell below 6% in February, the first time in 3.5 years. But then the war with Iran started. The uncertainty and inflation fears that came with the war shook the bond market, raised the cost of borrowing, and drove mortgage rates back up. Now the war is expanding and mortgage rates are rising again as pending home sales fall. Redfin reports pending sales this week are at their lowest level in 3 months. Stephen Bisaha, NPR News.
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3: For WKAR News, I'm Mallory Begay. Early voting starts tomorrow across Michigan ahead of the August primary election. WKAR's Leanne Towne has more on what voters need to know.
4: Michigan voters can begin casting ballots in person tomorrow as early voting opens for the August 4th primary election. Voters can run their absentee ballots through tabulators as well. The early voting period runs for 9 consecutive days through August 2nd. Deputy Secretary of State Agogo Adebiye says sites will be open both weekends and throughout the week.
5: The early vote window is at least 8 hours a day for all 9 days, and that includes Saturdays and Sundays.
4: Adebiye reminds voters that early voting locations may differ from their election day polling places. Bring your government-issued ID, and it does not have to match your address. If you don't have one, you can sign a special affidavit. Information on voting locations and registration is available at WKAR.org. I'm Leanne Towne.
3: State Attorney General Dana Nessel says she no longer supports a plan by Consumers Energy to sell its 13 hydroelectric plants. Tracy Samilton reports.
6: The 13 aging dams have made artificial lakes that alter ecosystems, but also create waterfront for homes. So opinions vary about the utility's plan to sell the dams instead of decommissioning them. Under that plan, the buyer would maintain the plants and dams and sell the electricity back to Consumers Energy. Michigan AG Dana Nessel has dropped her support for it because consumers wouldn't agree to conditions such as holding customers and the state harmless in case of dam failures or owner bankruptcy. The utility says the plan is safe and would save customers money and calls the AG's reversal disappointing. I'm Tracy Samilton.
3: Consumers Energy is a financial supporter of WKAR. New Michigan laws look to protect vulnerable adults by adding regulations to the sale of their property. The laws require guardians to get a new appraisal of a vulnerable adult's property before selling it. And when guardians want to change an incapacitated person's address, a court will now have to okay the decision. Republican State Senator Ruth Johnson co-sponsored the package. She says her office heard several horror stories when working on the issue.
7: It's a big thing in people's lives. It deserves to be scrutinized and for the court to make sure that that's what's really needed. And it is in their best interest before they remove somebody from their home.
3: Opponents of the new laws say they could place a new burden on guardians and the people they care for. The policies are a follow-up to recommendations from a Michigan Elder Abuse Task Force. This is WKAR.
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3: In your Friday weather forecast, mostly sunny today with a high near 82 degrees. Tonight, mostly clear with overnight lows around 57. And tomorrow, sunny with a high near 86.
9: It's Morning Edition from NPR News. I'm A. Martinez in Los Angeles, California.
10: And I'm Michelle Martin in Washington, D.C. Good morning. We're almost 2 weeks into renewed fighting in the Middle East that many hope would start to wind down, but it keeps escalating.

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1: Good morning. You're listening to Morning Edition on WKAR. I'm Mallory Begay. Thanks for starting your morning with us and welcome to Friday. A news update from NPR and WKAR is coming up in about 11 minutes. Michigan's summer heat isn't just affecting people, it's also putting young trees at risk. The DNR says a little extra care now could save trees for years to come. WKAR's DeMonte Thomas has more.
2: Newly planted trees are vulnerable during hot weather because their root systems aren't fully established. Without enough water, trees can suffer lasting damage, including dying branches and poor growth. Lawrence Law, an urban and community forestry specialist with the DNR, says the solution to this problem is simple as watering trees, adding that they do much more than beautify neighborhoods.
3: Trees are part of living infrastructure. They're incredibly unique because they're very cost-effective to install and they address a bunch of different issues in the community.
2: Law says homeowners should water slowly and over a wide area so moisture reaches the growing roots and watch for warning signs like wilting leaves or dying branch tips. I'm DeMonte Thomas.
1: 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In your Capital Region weather forecast, mostly sunny today with a high near 82 degrees. Tonight, mostly clear with overnight lows around 57. And tomorrow, sunny with a high near 86. In Lansing, it's currently 54 degrees. In St. John's, it's 52. And in Mason, it's 50. 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
0: This is Morning Edition from NPR News. I'm Michelle Martin.
5: And I'm A. Martinez. Ukrainians fear that if Russia is successful in its campaign to take over the country, that Ukrainian culture will be eliminated. Dalia Stasevska was raised in Finland, but her Ukrainian father and grandmother taught her about their heritage and their music. Stasevska grew up to become one of the hottest names in the world of conducting. She's currently the principal guest conductor of the BBC Symphony Orchestra. And during her rise, she noticed something.
6: The absence of Ukrainian classical music on the concert stages and also how little there was recorded music by Ukrainian composers. So I really thought that we need to change this.
5: Stasevska's new album is called Ukrainian Mixtape. It features the works of four Ukrainian composers seldom heard in the West.

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1: It's July 24th, and this is your Michigan Minute. On this day in 1880, Grand Rapids Electric Light and Power Company, the earliest predecessor to Consumers Energy of Jackson, Michigan, began operation of the world's first commercial central station hydroelectric power plant, drawing power from the Wolverine Chair and Furniture Company's water turbine. And in 1963, Julie Crone was born in Benton Harbor, Michigan. In 1993, she became the first and only woman so far to win a Triple Crown race after she and Colonel Affair captured the Belmont Stakes. In 2000, she became the first woman to be inducted in the National Museum of Racing Hall of Fame. And after a few severe injuries sustained while racing, USA Today named her one of the 10 toughest athletes and was honored with the Wilma Rudolph Courage Award by Women's Sports Foundation. And that's your Michigan Minute.
2: Good morning. 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I'm Mallory Begay. Thanks for starting your morning with us, and welcome to Friday. Looking at your Capital Region weather forecast, mostly sunny today with a high near 82 degrees. Tonight, mostly clear with overnight lows around 57. And looking ahead to tomorrow, sunny with a high near 86. It's 7:44.
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4: Good morning, Amy Martinez. An Arkansas man in a wheelchair was having trouble crossing six lanes of traffic until he got help from a friendly neighborhood Spider-Man, who jumped out of his Jeep to help. Okay, not really Spider-Man, but a trampoline park employee dressed up as Spidey for an event. They crossed the street seconds before the light turned green. Now, you'll have to forgive my bias here, but the flash would have finished the job a lot faster. 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
2: This is Morning Edition on WKAR. I'm Mallory Begay. Former Michigan Attorney General Mike Cox dropped out of the gubernatorial race. Does that shape the Republican primary? As part of the weekly series Mishmash, hosts Shayna Roth and Gongwir News Service's Alethea Kasbin discuss the remaining candidates. And they hear from the Speaker of the Michigan House to get his thoughts on the race.
6: This is Mishmash, a weekly conversation where we try to unjumble an important and sometimes under-the-radar statewide story that affects you. I'm Shayna Roth.
7: And I'm Alethea Kasbin. While one candidate is out, another is leading their party's polls by a lot. It's safe to say things are heating up in the gubernatorial primary races.
6: Indeed. Republican Mike Cox ended his gubernatorial run last week, leaving John James and Perry Johnson the final two in the GOP primary. On the Democratic side, Jocelyn Benson and Chris Swanson remain in the race, but we may see a pretty lopsided outcome there.
7: If the polls are to be believed, Benson could be up on Swanson by 60 points. The Detroit News and Channel 4 commissioned a poll recently that showed Benson up on Swanson 72% to 12%. That is a lot.
6: Insane.
7: Swanson, for his part, said the poll doesn't reflect what he is seeing on the ground, but 60 points.
6: In terms of what we are seeing, Benson has been running a general election campaign for a long time. She's out there campaigning across the state, but has spent little money on television ads ahead of the primary, which I think signals her campaign is pretty confident heading into August 4th. And then honestly, it makes sense as the current Secretary of State, who's been out in the public eye for the last 7 years or so. She has more name recognition than Swanson or really any other candidate she's come across in the primary. So the thinking has likely been she can save her dollars for the general.
7: Congressman John James has been the perceived frontrunner in the Republican primary for a long time, and the addition of President Donald Trump's endorsement last month has only added to that status. Michigan House Speaker Matt Hall, who has also endorsed James, was our guest on Mishmash this week, and he said this about the Republican primary.
8: You know, I had the opportunity several months ago to talk to President Trump about this race, and I told him that I would support whoever he endorsed. And President Trump endorsed John James. And so I'm fully behind John James. And, you see he's leading in the polls. He's built a very good relationship with myself and the other legislators so we can put forward, a common platform once we get through the primary. So I'm very, I'm looking very much forward to working with John James. And you think about it, I've been so effective with just the House. Imagine if you gave me a governor, we work together with a governor or an attorney general or any of these other offices, you know, how much more effective we could be.
6: Mike Cox, who ended his bid last week, said Trump's endorsement essentially anointed James as the Republican nominee. Cox was quite critical of James throughout the race. I will point you to the debate that these gentlemen had recently. So his revelation that internal polls showed him James couldn't lose was very telling. Cox didn't provide a really wholehearted endorsement of James, but said he would help him win in the spirit of wanting to see Republicans up and down the ticket succeed in November. That's going to do it for us this week, but be sure to listen to the full Mishmash podcast for our full interview with House Speaker Matt Hall. Thanks, Alethea.
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The Canary Song from the operetta Violette's Puppets by Adolphe Adam. We heard soprano Sumi Jo singing to the canary and also some vocal acrobatics imitating the sounds of birds. And that was the English Chamber Orchestra led by Richard Bonning. Adolphe Adam was born on this day in 1803. And even if you haven't heard his name, you probably know his most famous tune. That would be O Holy Night during the holiday season. But interestingly, I'm not sure how much sacred music he wrote. He was very prolific for theater and operetta, but is best known for that Christmas song. Well, Amelia Earhart was also born on this day. That was in 1897, so I've chosen some music related to flight for this 9 o'clock hour. We're going to hear a symphony by Franz Joseph Haydn next that he did not give it his nickname, the symphony's nickname. That was kind of added later on. Listeners felt that the music was quick-witted and mercurial, so they gave the symphony the nickname Mercury. And Mercury, of course, the swift-footed messenger god. His winged sandals helped him glide through the air, so a form of ancient airmail, you might say. Here is the symphony number 43, nicknamed Mercury, music of Franz Joseph Haydn with the Cologne Chamber Orchestra led by Helmut Müller-Brühl.

0: The Symphony No. 43 by Franz Joseph Haydn. It acquired the nickname Mercury at some point because of the music that is, well, quick-witted and fleet-footed, like the mythological god, the messenger god Mercury, who has little wings on his sandals to help him glide through the air and deliver messages. We heard the Cologne Chamber Orchestra led by Helmut Müller-Brühl. I had that flight-related music in mind today because it's Amelia Earhart Day. She was born on this day in 1897. Now, she wasn't only one of the first female pilots, and she did a lot of daring things, like she was the first person to fly solo from Honolulu to Oakland, California. That was 2,400 miles across the open water of the Pacific. She also broke a speed and altitude record just for fun. She set a woman's world flying record of 181 miles per hour in 1930. She co-founded an organization called the 99s, an organization to promote female pilots, named after its 99 founding members, and that organization still exists today. In fact, I have a good friend who is a member of it, and I live vicariously through her because one of my little someday bucket list kind of dreams is to learn how to fly in my spare time, ahem. But shout out to my friend Steph, who I see her posts on social media about flying in her little plane. It's so cool. Well, we're going to hear some more fleet-footed music later on, but first, Jody Knoll is going to tell you about a very exciting event coming up next week.
1: 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This Tuesday morning, come see me and Linda Kernahan as we broadcast WKAR's Morning Classical live from the Michigan State Capitol Farmers Market starting at 9 a.m. We hope to see you on the Capitol lawn. Just look for the WKAR tent, and don't forget to pick up some WKAR swag while you visit us at the Farmers Market this Tuesday morning.
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0: And taking a look at your weather forecast, mostly sunny today with a high near 82, mostly clear overnight with a low around 57, and for your weekend, tomorrow, sunny with a high near 86. For Sunday, there's a chance of showers and thunderstorms, but otherwise mostly sunny and hot with a high near 90. On Monday, a chance of showers and thunderstorms as well, otherwise partly sunny and hot with a high near 91. Well, music next that kind of relates to a bit of a scandal that Claude Debussy was involved in. He wrote this piece, L'Île Joyeuse, The Isle of Joy, inspired by a painting, but also while he was secretly escaping to an island with a woman who would become his second wife eventually, but was not yet his wife when they began their relationship. In fact, he was still married. I think they were both still married. Emma Bardach, they eventually did marry, but there was a scandal during the beginning of their relationship. But we have this beautiful piano music anyway, which is itself pretty free of scandal. It is technically very difficult, though. We will hear pianist Carol Rosenberger perform L'Île Joyeuse by Claude Debussy.

The music of Claude Debussy, that was L'Île Joyeuse, the Isle of Joy, performed by pianist Carol Rosenberger, evidently composed while he was visiting the Isle of Jersey, which I looked at the map, and it's not that far off the coast of France, even though it is part of England. Photos of it look beautiful. Beaches, and, well, looks like it might be somewhere nice to escape to. Claude Debussy escaped to that island with a woman who was not, at the time, his wife, would eventually become his second wife. But go there with your partner, your legitimate partner. Maybe Brian and I will go there someday. We're going to hear music by Vivaldi next, his concerto in D for guitar and orchestra, originally for flute, but in this case we'll hear guitarist Sharon Isbin with the Lausanne Chamber Orchestra led by Lawrence Foster.

0: The Concerto in D for Guitar and Orchestra by Antonio Vivaldi. We heard guitarist Sharon Isbin there with the Lausanne Chamber Orchestra led by Lawrence Foster. I'm Linda Kernahan. I hope your Friday morning is going well so far. Coming up after this, we'll take a look at your mid-Michigan weather forecast and then music by Rachel Portman, Taking Flight.
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0: And thanks to everyone who supports us, as Melissa described there. 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And this month, we do have a goal that we're working on. 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And again, thanks so much. Today is the anniversary of the birth of Amelia Earhart. She was born on this day in 1897. Barrier-breaking pilot, fashion icon as well, evidently. She designed a line of clothing that was kind of practical and wrinkle-resistant for her activities, also made her own leather flight suits. Well, in honor of Amelia Earhart and pilots everywhere, we'll hear a piece called Flight by Rachel Portman. Now, she says that it was actually inspired by nature, by the effortless flight of birds. But, well, all flight is kind of inspired by that, I suppose. Here is Flight by Rachel Portman, arranged by the two performers we will hear now, saxophonist Jess Gilliam and organist Anna Lapwood.

Music of Rachel Portman, that was Flight, originally for violin and piano, but arranged there by the two performers that we heard, saxophonist Jess Gillam and organist Anna Lapwood. Rachel Portman was the first woman to win an Academy Award for composing the Best Original Score. That was for Emma in 1996. And I chose that piece because today is the anniversary of the birth of Amelia Earhart, born in 1897, so that piece, Flight, in her honor. She logged a few firsts as a woman as well. The first woman to fly solo across the Atlantic and the first person of any gender to fly solo across the Pacific, which was quite dangerous in that time. That was 1934 when she flew from Honolulu to Oakland, California. I'm Linda Kernahan, and from Michigan State University, this is listener-supported 90.5 WKAR-FM and WKAR-FM HD1 East Lansing. To get into this 10 o'clock hour, it's music by Adolphe Adam, a French composer. He was born on this day in 1803, best known for his Christmas tune, O Holy Night. But he composed many operettas as well, and he seemed to have a particular interest in dolls and puppets and things like that. We heard a piece by him related to puppets earlier this morning, but now we're going to hear an overture to his opera, The Nuremberg Doll. And the plot is about a toy maker who believes he has made a living doll because his doll seemed to come to life in his workshop one night. And would you believe me if I told you that it was actually a case of mistaken identity and comical love stories that seem like they're not going to work out, but then in the end they do? I mean, it is an operetta after all. This is the overture to La Poupée de Nuremberg, The Nuremberg Doll, music by Adolphe Adam with the Munich Radio Orchestra led by Kurt Radl.

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The overture to the comic opera The Nuremberg Doll, music by Adolf Adam, with the Munich Radio Orchestra led by Kurt Radl. Adolf Adam was born on this day in 1803. His father was a musician as well and his first music teacher, although his father did not want him to go into music as a career, perhaps knowing how difficult it might be. But Adam was rebellious and did so anyway, and well, was pretty successful. I mean, we know him today for his Christmas tune, O Holy Night. Let's take a look at your mid-Michigan weather forecast. Not Christmassy weather at all, at least in the northern hemisphere. Mostly sunny today with a high near 82. Mostly clear overnight tonight with a low around 57. For your weekend, tomorrow on Saturday, sunny with a high near 86. Sunday, there is a chance of showers and thunderstorms throughout the day, but otherwise mostly sunny and hot with a high near 90. Monday has a good chance of showers, thunderstorms also possible, but otherwise partly sunny and hot, with a high near 91. Music by Michael Pretorius next. Time to do some Renaissance dancing. This is a suite of dances from Terpsichore with the Collegium Terpsichore.

0: A suite of dances from Terpsichore, the famous collection of over 300 French dance tunes. And that was music of Michael Pretorius, performed by an ensemble that shares that name, the Greek muse of dance, that was Collegium Terpsichore. I'm Linda Kernahan, and coming up after this, music that shines a spotlight on one of the members of the MSU College of Music faculty.
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2: I'm Jody Knoll. This Tuesday morning, come see me and Linda Kernahan as we broadcast WKAR's Morning Classical live from the Michigan State Capitol Farmers Market starting at 9 a.m. We hope to see you on the Capitol lawn. Just look for the WKAR tent. And don't forget to pick up some WKAR swag while you visit us at the Farmers Market this Tuesday morning.
0: And I'm excited about that live broadcast that we'll bring you next week. This will be my first experience of broadcasting remotely. So fingers crossed and prayers up to the technical gods that everything works out. But if you have a chance to go to that Capitol Farmers Market, please come and say hello. Well, we'll hear music by Ernest Bloch next. I first heard of him as a young piano student when I got to play his Poems of the Sea, which partly anticipated the sea chanty fad that would happen decades later. But right now, we'll hear Ernest Bloch's piece Suite Modale. He was, by the way, born on this day in 1880. This is a piece for flute and orchestra, and in this recording, it's the MSU artist faculty member flutist Richard Sherman with the MSU Symphony Orchestra led by Leon Gregorian.

0: A performance from 2010. That was the MSU Symphony Orchestra, led by Leon Gregorian, and featuring MSU artist faculty member Richard Sherman on flute in the Suite Modale by Ernest Bloch, a Swiss-American composer born on this day in 1880.
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0: In your weather forecast, mostly sunny today with a high near 82. Mostly clear overnight tonight with a low around 57. For your Saturday tomorrow, sunny with a high near 86. On Sunday, there is a chance of showers and thunderstorms, but otherwise mostly sunny and hot with a high near 90. Monday, also a good chance of showers, thunderstorms possible too, otherwise partly sunny and hot with a high near 91. Amelia Earhart was born on this day in 1897, the famous groundbreaking pilot. And in her honor, we'll play a piece that soars. It's the Quartet in D, Opus 64, number 5, nicknamed The Lark. You'll hear why when the high violin melody comes in. This is music of Franz Joseph Haydn with the Rosamund Quartet of Munich.

On this Amelia Earhart Day, the anniversary of her birth in 1897, that was music nicknamed for another flying creature, the lark. The string quartet in D, opus 64, number 5, named the lark because of that soaring violin melody we heard at the very beginning. Music of Franz Joseph Haydn with the Rosamund Quartet of Munich. I'm Linda Kernahan, and from Michigan State University, this is listener-supported 90.5 WKAR-FM and WKAR-FM HD1 East Lansing. Music by Cécile Chaminade next. She made her American debut performing this piece in her 1908 concert tour of the United States. She first performed it with the Philadelphia Orchestra and then went on a 12-city tour. She also played it at Carnegie Hall. This is the Concertstück for Piano and Orchestra by Cécile Chaminade. In this recording, it's pianist Rosario Marciano with the Radio Luxembourg Orchestra led by Louis de Froment.

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0: Music by the French composer Cécile Chaminade, who herself was a pianist and performed that piece quite a bit, beginning with its premiere in 1888. That was her Concertstück for piano and orchestra, and in that recording it was pianist Rosario Marciano with the Radio Luxembourg Orchestra led by Louis de Froment.
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0: And I hope you can join Michael for that episode this afternoon, Jamie Paisley as co-host in this case. And by the way, we will be beginning to produce our second season of Community Classical. That'll begin airing in September. And if you are interested in possibly DJing an hour of classical music with us, go to WKAR.org, search for Community Classical, and there's a form there where you can submit your playlist ideas. In your mid-Michigan weather forecast, mostly sunny today with a high near 82. Tonight, mostly clear, a low around 57. For your Saturday, tomorrow, sunny with a high near 86. On Sunday, there is a slight chance of showers and thunderstorms, otherwise mostly sunny and hot with a high near 90. On Monday, looks like pretty decent chance of showers, thunderstorms possible too, otherwise partly sunny and hot with a high near 91. Music by Mozart next. A serenade is a night-related piece by definition, and well, it's not night yet, but that's never a bad time to listen to this one. Eine kleine Nachtmusik, a little night music by Mozart. Tafelmusik here led by Bruno Weil.

0: One of the quintessential pieces by Mozart, but it was never published during his lifetime. It was discovered long after his death. That was Eine kleine Nachtmusik, a little night music. We heard Tafelmusik in that recording, directed by Bruno Weil.
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0: In your mid-Michigan weather forecast, mostly sunny today with a high near 82. Mostly clear tonight, the low around 57. For your Saturday tomorrow, sunny with a high near 86. Sunday, there's a slight chance of showers and thunderstorms, but otherwise mostly sunny and hot with a high near 90. Monday, a pretty decent chance of showers, it looks like. Thunderstorms possible in the afternoon, but otherwise partly sunny and hot on Monday with a high near 91. I've been playing music related to flight this morning because it is the anniversary of the birth of Amelia Earhart, born in 1897. And she was a groundbreaking female pilot. Evidently, she's one of those people who knew what she wanted to do as soon as she experienced it. She was a passenger in a small plane flight, and as soon as it left the ground, she said, yeah, this is what I need to do, and she certainly did. Well, we'll hear a suite of pieces. The first one is called Flight. And this is Five Poetical Studies for Harp by Carlos Salcedo, performed here by harpist Alice Giles.

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1: As 75, while currently in East Lansing, 76 degrees, as we continue on with, well, a German immigrant composer to Michigan, Midland, Michigan specifically most of the time. And in fact, if you are looking for something to do, and well, you can see a giant obelisk with an American eagle atop it in Gladwin, Michigan. At the Highland Cemetery, there is this kind of black obelisk. The top is off, but there is an eagle on top of that for Margaret Buchner, the composer we're about to hear in just a moment. And in fact, appropriate that there is the eagle atop of this obelisk for her, that composer passed in 1999. Here is her piece called Flight of the American Eagle. This is John Verino and the Scottish National Orchestra here on WKAR.

The composer, born in Germany but immigrated to Michigan, Midland specifically, and again, her giant headstone and obelisk with a black eagle top of the black obelisk, well, you can find it in Gladwin, Michigan, at the Highland Cemetery. Maybe if you're looking for something to do, go see the grave of Margaret Buchner, American immigrant composer. We heard her tone poem from 1992 called Flight of the American Eagle. So appropriate that the eagle is atop the obelisk, but also today marking not only that, but Amelia Earhart Day. Amelia Earhart, the aviatrix, born on July 24th in 1897. In that recording, John Varano directed the Scottish National Orchestra, Flight of the American Eagle by Margaret Buchner. Well, a little Nothing's Next from Mozart, and that is the title, the overture to the ballet Les Petites Rien, Little Nothings. This is the Norwegian National Opera Orchestra under Rinaldo Alessandrini.

0: Music to Mozart's ballet Les Petites Rien, Little Nothings there, some interlude ballet music. That was Rinaldo Alessandrini and the Norwegian National Opera Orchestra. Although there is some debate whether it was Mozart or Piccinini that wrote that, since Mozart at the time when it premiered wasn't really well known in Paris. Well, let's continue on in just a moment with our mid-Michigan weather and then music of Francesco Gemignani, kinda sorta.
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0: Sunny today as we get into the weekend with a high around 82. Then for tonight, mostly clear, lows down to 57. Our Saturday, sunny skies, highs 86. But then it gets hot for a bit of time on Sunday and Monday. Mostly sunny, hot, high around 90 on Sunday. Slight chance of showers. Monday, though, also again partly sunny and hot. Starting off next week with a high of around 91. But a chance of some afternoon showers, which afterwards will start to bring down the temperatures a bit as we get more into next week. Well, to continue, it is originally a sonata by Arcangelo Corelli, but transfigured by Francesco Gemignani into this more fleshed-out orchestration known as the Concerto Grosso in G minor that Gemignani wrote after Corelli's sonata. Here is Sigiswald Gyorkin leading La Petite Bande.

With La Petite Bande led by Sigisald Kuykken, music of Francesco Gemignani with Corelli as the basis of it, originally a sonata by Corelli, but turned into that concerto grosso in G minor. Well, a good case of everybody being a critic next here on WKAR. This is music from Edvard Grieg's Peer Gynt, which when it premiered alongside the play by Henrik Ibsen, well, it seems like the entire audience kept applauding Edvard Grieg and standing up, and they loved the music that he wrote for it. Well, I mean, most everybody loved it. One person specifically in the audience hated it, and that is the playwright himself. Henrik Ibsen just did not kind of see eye to eye with the rest of the audience. He hated the music to Peer Gynt that Grieg wrote. History has been much kinder to the audience's perspective, though. Here is the Peer Gynt Suite No. 1 by Grieg with Mauricio Bravanel and the Utah Symphony Orchestra.

0: Ending with the famed In the Hall of the Mountain King. That was Peer Gynt, Suite No. 1 by Edvard Grieg, with the Utah Symphony under Maurice Abravanel. And I just don't understand why the playwright to Peer Gynt, Henry Gibson, didn't like the music. That last piece in and of itself has certainly stood the test of time. When we return, we'll turn to the Chinese composer, but a pianist who Chinese origins, but nowadays is in Columbus, Ohio.
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2: I'm Jody Knoll. This Tuesday morning, come see me and Linda Kernahan as we broadcast WKAR's Morning Classical live from the Michigan State Capitol Farmers Market starting at 9 a.m. We hope to see you on the Capitol lawn. Just look for the WKAR tent. And don't forget to pick up some WKAR swag while you visit us at the Farmers Market this Tuesday morning.
0: And I do hope you join Jody and Linda out there. Also, Robin Pizzo, our education director, she'll be out there as usual, handing out a book per child for those that show up at the Farmers Market on Tuesday. But again, that live broadcast portion of it will be dependent on no rain, since electrical equipment probably wouldn't do that well. But the event itself and Robin Pizzo, rain or shine, there will be the WKR booth there. But the live broadcast, depending upon how the weather goes. Either way, let's close out the hour with music of Chinese composer Chu Wanghua. This piece called The Jasmine Flowers, taken as many to be a folk song, but written by Chu Wanghua. It's played on the piano by Tianxu Wang, who, yes, is of Chinese origin, but nowadays is here stateside and a piano professor in Columbus, Ohio. The Jasmine Flowers of Chu Wanghua.

Rounding out our noon hour with a walk through the Jasmine, that piece by Chu Huanghua, The Jasmine Flowers, and played by Tianchu Wong. From Michigan State University, this is 90.5 WKAR-FM and WKAR-FM HD1, East Lansing, NPR, and classical music. Oh, just about 20 seconds past 12:01, or 101 rather, getting ahead of myself, or behind myself as the case may be. Either way, let's look at our mid-Michigan weather. Mostly sunny with a high around 82. Clear overnight, lows down to 57. Then for our Saturday, sunny skies, highs 86. Then for Sunday, sunny and hot, highs 90. Slight chance of showers, but a little, repeating that on Monday though. Partly sunny and hot, highs 91, but a little better chance of showers. Well, it is now 2 minutes past 1 o'clock. Let's get underway with music of the American composer Howard Hanson. That was A Wedding Gift to His Wife, this pastoral for oboe, harp, and strings, featuring Randall Ellis on oboe, Susan Joles on harp, and the New York Chamber Symphony under Gerard Schwarz.

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0: Quite a wedding gift, indeed. The Pastoral by Howard Hanson, originally written for oboe and piano in 1949, but fleshed out that larger version a year later. Randall Ellis on oboe, Susan Joles on harp, the New York Chamber Symphony under Gerard Schwarz. When we return, speaking of romance, he left Russia for her.
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0: Sunny today with a high of 82 and clear overnight, lows down to 57. Then Saturday, well, sunny with a high of 86. And then Sunday, sunny and a little hotter with a high right around 90 degrees and a slight chance of showers. Well, speaking of romance, as we just had the wedding gift from Howard Hanson, this is the pianist Vladimir Ashkenazy, Russian in origin, but emigrated to Iceland for his wife, now left Russia as a result. Well, Icelandic law requires that new citizens adopt the names common to their Icelandic peoples. You know, something's daughter, Magnusson, essentially. But Parliament voted specifically for Vladimir Ashkenazy to give him special dispensation to keep his name while he was married to his wife and still remained. Here is Vladimir leading the Royal Philharmonic and the Piano Concerto No. 3 in C minor by Beethoven.

0: The piece by Beethoven, where he was working so quickly that he left most of the solo part blank for the premiere, because he knew it in his head, which kind of perplexed the page-turner guy, as he recalled later on. The Piano Concerto No. 3 in C minor by Beethoven there, and Vladimir Ashkenazy at the piano also leading the Royal Philharmonic.
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0: About a dozen minutes until a good amount of Mozart from a concert at the MSU Fairchild Theater. That is after this performance of Francesco Antonio Buonaparte's Serenade in A, 6 of the Opus 12, with Stanley Ritchie on the violin leading the Bloomington Baroque down in Indiana.

From Indiana, the Bloomington Baroque under Stanley Ritchie on violin with that Serenata in A by Francesco Antonio Bonporti. With our quick look at our mid-Michigan weather into the weekend today, mostly sunny, highs 82, clear overnight, lows down to 57. For tomorrow, our Saturday, sunny with a high of 86. Sunday, closing out the weekend, sunny and hot with a high of around 90 and a slight chance of showers. Also sunny and hot Monday, though, with a high of 91. But after that, we should start to come down a bit. From Michigan State University, this is 90.5 WKAR-FM and WKAR-FM HD1, East Lansing, NPR, and Classical Music, where it's 2 o'clock. Welcome to MSU in Concert, a trip through the archives of the Michigan State University College of Music. I'm your host and producer, Jamie Paisley, and for the MSU College of Music and their flagship West Circle series, one of the most important and popular ones celebrates January 27th of 1756, the birthday of Mozart. In the hour ahead, three performances from the Happy Birthday Mozart concert of January 26th of 2026 at the Fairchild Theater. Starting with this performance of the four-hand piano sonata in B-flat major, Kirschlisting 358, featuring Deborah Moriarty and Tamar Michaladze.

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Starting off our episode and the Happy Birthday Mozart concert of January 26, 2026 at the Fairchild Theatre, Deborah Moriarty and Tamar Michalanza with the Forehand Piano B-flat Major Sonata by Mozart. And to continue with this piano and wind quintet in E-flat major, Kirsch Listing 452, Deborah Moriarty returns, but joined by artist faculty members on oboe, clarinet, bassoon, and horn, respectively, Nirmas Miesis, Mingji Wong, Michael Croth, and Corbin Wagner.

From the Happy Birthday Mozart Concert of 2026, the West Circle Series, important flagship series for the MSU College of Music. That was Mozart's Piano and Wind Quintet in E-flat Major. Nervous Miasasone Oboe, Mingxi Wang Clarinet, Michael Croth Bassoon, Corbin Wagner Horn, and Deborah Moriarty on piano. Bringing us to our final selection, this Serenade No. 12 for Winds in C Minor by Mozart, Kirschel Listing 388, with more artist faculty members.

0: Rounding out this episode of MSU in Concert and the famed Happy Birthday Mozart concert series, after which in person you get a Happy Birthday Mozart cookie, by the way. That's Serenade No. 12 by Mozart, clarinetist Guy Yehuda, Tasha Warren, oboist Nervous Mieses, John DiBiase, bassoonist Michael Croth and Sierra Watson, and on horns, Corbin Wagner and Alex Delperda. That rounds out this episode of MSU in Concert, a trip through the archives of the Michigan State University College of Music, with a thanks going out to the students, the artist faculty members, the staff, and Dean James Forger for their assistance in bringing this program to you. MSU in Concert is a production of WKAR-FM, housing the Communication Arts and Sciences Building of MSU. I'm your host and producer, Jamie Paisley. Thanks very much for listening.
1: 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Catherine Coldstream talks about her years in a Carmelite monastery, the beauty of silence and prayer, and the loneliness, when her idealism, intellectualism, and questioning were frowned upon. After 12 years, she left. Her memoir is called Cloistered. 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

0: Live from NPR News in Washington, I'm Nora Rahm. President Trump's latest round of tariffs, imposing 10% to 12.5% levies on imports from 60 trading partners, is prompting criticism from around the world. As Esme Nicholson reports, Trump claims the countries have failed to adequately enforce a ban on goods made with forced labor.
1: European Union Foreign Policy Chief Kaya Kallas has dismissed the U.S. rationale for new tariffs, calling claims that Europe is lax when it comes to forced labor unfounded. Kallas is demanding evidence from the White House to support the allegations. Drawing comparisons between U.S. and EU labor laws, Kallas asserts that we have paid leave and we have very good working conditions. Kallas also called on the U.S. to keep its side of the transatlantic trade deal struck last year. The new tariffs have replaced Trump's temporary 10% global levies, which expired at midnight. For NPR News, I'm Esme Nicholson in Berlin.
0: U.S. Central Command says the military struck targets in Iran again last night, the 13th night in a row. NPR's Hadil Al-Shelchi has more.
2: The U.S. said last night that it completed a 13th round of strikes in Iran. They attacked military command centers, drone storage facilities, coastal surveillance sites, they said. U.S. Central Command also said that it redirected 12 commercial vessels to prevent ships from entering or leaving Iranian ports. Iranian state media said that there were explosions in the southwest of the country. That's where some of the most sensitive military and maritime areas are. Iran retaliated with its own attacks on U.S. bases. There were sirens heard in Bahrain and Kuwait.
0: NPR's Hadil Al-Shelchi. Ukrainian President Volodymyr Zelensky is scheduled to meet with President Trump at the White House on Tuesday to discuss the war with Russia, according to a White House official not authorized to speak publicly. Meanwhile, Ukraine launched another wave of drones across Russia overnight, killing at least six people. Advisors to the Food and Drug Administration are meeting for a second day to consider lifting restrictions on experimental peptide drugs. The panel has already taken a favorable stance on making the controversial therapies more accessible. NPR's Will Stone has more.
3: These peptides are not FDA approved, unlike the popular GLP-1 weight loss drugs, but they're marketed broadly for wellness, longevity, metabolism, and more. On Thursday, an FDA panel of experts voted in favor of allowing specialized pharmacies to make four of the peptide therapies. Today, they're considering more. Agency staff have recommended against greenlighting any of the peptides because there's little data from humans on safety and effectiveness. The advisory panel votes are not binding, but the FDA typically does follow its advice. Will Stone, NPR News.
0: Democrats in Maine meet tomorrow to select a nominee for the U.S. Senate to challenge Republican Susan Collins. This is NPR News in Washington.
4: For WKAR News, I'm Sophia Salaby. Michigan Republicans have a big 72 hours ahead of them as the August 4th primary draws near and early in-person voting begins this weekend. Steve Carmody has more.
5: Thousands of the Republican faithful are expected to descend on a resort west of Clare Saturday for a sort of conservative Woodstock, with music from Ted Nugent and speeches from a long list of GOP politicians. Congressman John James is among those expected to make an appearance. A bigger deal for James will come Monday when President Donald Trump is expected to tout the congressman's bid for the Republican nomination for governor. Also on Monday, James' lone remaining opponent for the GOP nod, businessman Perry Johnson, is having his own Trump tailgate, which will feature many prominent Republicans not invited to the president's Oakland County rally. I'm Steve Carmody.
4: Canadian officials are celebrating the opening of a new bridge over the Detroit River connecting the country to the U.S. The international span between Detroit and Windsor, Ontario, is expected to enhance trade on both sides of the border and give travelers another route to both countries. An event took place earlier today before the Gordie Howe International Bridge opens to traffic on Monday. It was supposed to be a celebration with officials from both countries, but Canada said no after President Donald Trump announced 50% tariffs on Canadian goods. A soloist sang the national anthem, O Canada, but the U.S. anthem was not performed. In your mid-Michigan weather forecast, expect mostly clear skies tonight with a low around 57. It'll be cloudy tomorrow with highs in the mid-80s, and expect a chance of rain and storms on Sunday. Otherwise, it'll be sunny and hot with a high near 91. 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
7: Welcome to another episode of Community Classical here on WKAR. I am one of your co-hosts, Jamie Paisley. Linda Kernahan does the other episodes. But our main co-host today comes from Battle Creek and is quite a vocal proponent of a lot of the pieces. And that is going to be a kind of a running theme for our guest for today. That is Michael Spencer. Michael, very much welcome to WKAR.
8: Thank you, Jamie. It's great to be here.
7: Now, your occupation in Battle Creek is something related to the first piece that you have chosen, which, by the way, you can submit your own playlist for Community Classical online at WKAR.org, just as Michael did, and give us your favorites. We'll hew a playlist together and just start talking about it like we are today. There is a commonality between your first piece and your occupation, though.
8: A little bit, I would say. Zadok the Priest is a beautiful choral piece, and I happen to be an Episcopal priest, so this piece, you know, sort of has that connection.
7: Yeah.
8: I first encountered Zadok, though, in high school when I was a part of the Michigan State Honors Choir. And this piece is just so amazing in the way that it has sort of this very quiet introduction. And then it just hits you, right, with this amazing sound, this choral sound, and the timpani and the brass come in. It's gorgeous. And it really had an impact on me as a like a 17-year-old singing in this massive choir, this really beautiful piece.
7: Do you remember who the conductor was?
8: I wish that I did. Mm-hmm. I wish that I did. I think that it was.
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1: From MSU and the Choral Union University Chorale and State Singers back in 2016 at the Wharton Center. Our first selection of Michael Spencer on this episode of Community Classical.

0: Starting off this episode with Handel's Zadok the Priest, which has certainly been performed many, many, many times in official capacity and non-official capacity. That in 2016 at the Warden Center, Lansing Symphony Orchestra and MSU Choral groups all together under Maestro Timothy Muffett. A selection of our co-host today, Michael Spencer, who himself is a priest, Episcopal priest,
1: correct,
0: over in Battle Creek. How long have you been doing that?
1: Well, let's see. I've been a priest for 7, 8 years now. I've been at St. Thomas in Battle Creek for a little over a year.
0: Yeah. Mm-hmm. Okay. What is next on your list?
1: Oh, so the next piece is by Bizet, Farandole, which is from a larger piece called L'Arlésien.
0: Yeah.
1: And I first met Farandole again in high school, but this time in marching band. Mm. I was in the Owosso High School marching band all 4 years, and this was one of the pieces in our pregame show. Our band was very much modeled on the Spartan marching band.
0: Yeah.
1: Our directors, Monty Schiedlow and Carl Kneipp, were grads of the Michigan State Music Program, and they marched in that band. And so we were just like a little brother of the Spartan marching band. So we had really powerful pieces. We tried to do, you know, a lot of flashy stuff. And so this arrangement that I played in high school was a really just exciting. It was a part of our pregame show. It was a really exciting piece that I absolutely enjoyed. And it's just stuck with me all these years. It keeps coming back to me. I hear it all the time.
0: But not for its Three Kings kind of.
1: Not really, no. That's a nice coincidence, if you will. This, we're currently in the church in the season of Epiphany,
0: yeah,
1: which is what that's connected to. But for me, it's just really about the wonder of being again in this massive, you know, musical operation and playing this really wonderful piece. The other thing I really like about it is there's that sort of where the woodwinds come forward in the end of it, and they, you know, you don't get to do that much in marching band. It's mostly about brass in marching bands, but we did that in our program back in those days. Our brass and our percussion moved aside. Our woodwinds came forward on the field, and they got to have their moment in the sun, and I thought that was pretty great as well.
0: Well, since it is fairly a short piece, let's go into our next work, too. And you mentioned a moment ago also that in Battle Creek, St. Thomas, which if I'm thinking of St. Thomas, I also think of Johann Sebastian Bach.
1: Certainly.
0: And his Leipzig church and schooler he was. There are many cantatas that one could choose.
1: Right.
0: What is it about the 150 that speaks to you?
1: So I encountered this one actually pretty recently for the first time in the spring of 2020 when the pandemic happened and things were shut down and we had more time to ourselves. I started spending more time on YouTube, just listening to different pieces, finding different things. And the text from this cantata has a penitential tone to it. It comes from Psalm 25, and from what I know about it, it wasn't necessarily written for Lent. But it happened, I found it during Lent.
0: Yeah.
1: And the text of it is really lovely. I think it's not one of the more well-known cantatas, but it just has a really beautiful sound. And again, for me, in the original German, I don't know any German, but the translations that I've read, it's a really lovely piece that I just really, and so I tend to really only listen to it during Lent, but it's a lovely piece. And I think it's one that a lot of people don't know. And so it's nice to sort of introduce that to others.
0: And to your point of it not being very well known, I had to only find one entry in our library here at WKR.
1: Okay.
0: So this is the one that we have of the cantata number 150 by J.S. Bach, Nach die Herr verlanget mich, with Masaki Suzaki and the Bach Collegium of Japan and vocal soloists in this performance. And again, that will be after the performance of the Farandole from Bizet's L'Arlésienne, not in marching band, but with the Atlanta Symphony under Robert Shaw. Maybe there's something there about the vocal connection for Shaw doing it.
1: I think so, absolutely.
0: A selection of Michael Spencer, our co-host this episode of WKR's Community Classical.

0: with two different pieces there from Bizet's La Lisiane, the Farandole, with the Atlanta Symphony and Robert Shaw. But then Johann Sebastian Bach's Cantata number 150, and I know with 150, it's usually Salmo 150 people are thinking about with its musical connections, but this instead is the lesser heard Cantata 150 of Bach, Nach der Herr verlangt mich, Masaki Suzuki, and the Bach Collegium of Japan and soloists in that recording. Well, next is something for Michael Spencer, our co-host on this episode of WKRS Community Classical, that is a well-known piece of music and arguably something quite close to the British public.
1: Yeah, very much so. Yeah. So, as we said, I'm an Episcopal priest, and the Episcopal Church is the daughter of the Church of England, you know, in the States. And so Jupiter, in and of itself, by Holst, is a beautiful piece, you know, from the Suite the Planets. But, you know, in the middle, we have that gorgeous, gorgeous melody that is known, you know, as I Vow to Thee My Country.
0: Faxed.
1: Which exactly. Which I think I probably first really sat with me at the funeral of Princess Diana.
0: Mm.
1: There was a really such a poignant experience, the loss of her in the world and in our culture. It was one of those things where I remember where I was when I learned that she had died.
0: Yeah.
1: And it's a patriotic hymn itself. It's a Church of England hymn, but it's rather patriotic. But what I really appreciate about it sort of in reflection is a recognition of the way patriotism can be twisted, but can also be redeemed in a way that sort of we might see in Princess Diana's life around the way that she was treated and then the way that she still maintained a commitment to service and a commitment to the people of the United Kingdom and to the whole world.
0: Mm-hmm.
1: And so sort of in times like this where patriotism is a sort of a troubled thing, I think, in our country, I'm really grateful to be reminded that we can all invest deeply in our national identities, but mainly in our global identity, that we are all human beings and that we're all called to be good to each other and to take care of each other.
0: For as much as that seems to be a formative moment in the Princess Di and how globally, I think, mm-hmm. everybody respond to that. I mean, how old were you in 97, if you don't mind my asking that?
1: Oh, I would have been about 22, 21.
0: Okay.
1: Yeah. So still very much forming my full sense of who I am as an adult and what my life was going to be about.
0: Your own call to service.
1: Absolutely.
0: Yeah.
1: Absolutely.
0: Here is Jupiter, the Bringer of Jollity from Holst, the Planets, with the Berlin Philharmonic and the British guy with a really fantastic conducting hair, Sir Simon Rattle, in this performance.

0: with Sir Simon Rattle and the Berlin Philharmonic, music from Gustav Holst and the Planets, specifically Jupiter, the bringer of jollity, and for its kind of double usage as a selection for our co-host on this week's episode of Community Classical, Michael Spencer from Battle Creek. And by the way, if you would like to submit your own playlist for a future episode of Community Classical, we are now accepting them for Season 2, which you can do online at wkr.org, and we'll get back to you and then formulate what your playlist will be. And here's the hint I would say, give more music. It's easier to trim back than it is to fill with fluff, let's say. So there is no fluff in the next three pieces that we have, but we're going to have two of them next, since they are both vocal pieces. Now, the Ubi Caritas goes far, far back, Gregorian chant too, but in this setting, it's much more contemporary. And this is one of the rare ones in Michael, your selections today, where you specified it had to be this performance.
1: That's right. That's right. And that's primarily because this group, Voces 8, is probably my favorite choral group, you know, performing today. I again learned about them probably before the pandemic. I think it's probably, but again, during the time when we were sort of spending more time at home and more time to explore, I spent a lot of time with them on YouTube and just became very enamored of their sound, of their musicality. A lot of their arrangements are from their own personnel. And then this particular composer, Olayelo, is I think the only one on my list that's still living, and is a really talented person in the world of what we, you know, classical music for the uninitiated sounds like people that are not living, and yet classical music is very much alive today in terms of the spectrum of what that means. And I think that this particular arrangement and this particular performance just is exquisite. It's just incredibly well done. And that's hard to say sometimes with a text that is so well known, with a piece and with melodies that are so well known that it can be difficult to probably put something special in there. And yet, I just think there is. I think there is in this group and in this composer, arranger. And it's just a really lovely, I just really enjoy listening to it. It doesn't get old for me. I can come back to this over and over again.
0: And as have composers, certainly.
1: That's right.
0: With the treatments of it. With that in mind, here is Olayelu's Ubi Caritas with Voces 8 and he himself at the keyboard.

0: with our selections here on WKR's Community Classical with our co-host, Michael Spencer from Battle Creek, from the Ubi Caritas setting of Ole Yalo with Voces 8 and He Shall Purify from Handel's Messiah in 2024 at the Warden Center. That performance with the MSU Symphony Orchestra, choral groups, and Jonathan Reed. Well, speaking of finality, it is the final selection of yours, Michael, that we round things out with. First and foremost, how has this been for you, kind of just coming in and talking about your favorites?
1: Well, this has been a whole lot of fun, I have to say. So as an MSU alumnus and just having, you know, loved being a Spartan for, you know, my whole life, the opportunity to come and be this one small piece of WKAR, which is such an important institution of the university, but really of our state, of our people, the way that WKAR reaches into homes everywhere and brings the goodness of the arts and the important news that WKAR offers, to be a supporter and to just, you know, contribute this little piece, just really, it just makes, you know, my heart thump a little bit harder. It's really a good moment for me as a Spartan, for sure.
0: Well, we try.
1: Absolutely. Yes. Well,
0: I suppose that is a good leeway into our next piece, which for Sibelius, talking about pride and where he's from.
1: Yes.
0: That leads into, of course.
1: Yes. Finlandia.
0: Correct.
1: Finlandia, which I chose partly because I just love it. It's a beautiful piece of music. I mean, that for me is probably the only thread that really holds these all together is how beautiful they are. But also because Finlandia is sort of a patriotic tune. It's not the official anthem of Finland, but was absolutely written in a time when the Russian Empire was really subjugating Finland. Mm-hmm. And it speaks to the soul of a people that longs for self-direction, for self-autonomy, which, you know, is certainly something that we see in the people of Ukraine and the people of Greenland. And it matters to me that the arts have something to say to the best way that we can live our lives. And I think that this particular piece does that in ways that other forms of protest, other forms of communication, they do their jobs. They do what they need to do. The arts, in a different way, offer a pathway into our soul and help us remember who it was that we were meant to be. And I think that Finlandia is a beautiful example of that.
0: History will repeat itself, and music has probably spoken to it.
1: Completely.
0: To be sure. From Sibelius, this is Finlandia to round things out on this episode of WKR's Community Classical. Michael Spencer's selection from down from Battle Creek, or up from Battle Creek, I should say, here in East Lansing for this trip. Thank you, by the way, for braving the snow we had today.
1: Glad to do it.
0: Esa-Pekka Salonen leads this performance with the Swedish Radio Symphony Orchestra on WKR's Community Classical.

0: Rounding out this episode of WKRS Community Classical, that was Sibelius and Finlandia, and that performance, the Swedish Radio Symphony Orchestra, but it is led by Finnos.
1: Absolutely.
0: Esa-Pekka Salonen in that performance. I have to say, my mentor in radio, a guy named Jim Schweda from out in California, said the difference between a Finnish introvert and a Finnish extrovert, a Finnish extrovert will look at your shoes.
1: That sounds great.
0: Said that in front of Esa-Pekka himself, and Esa-Pekka very, very much enjoyed it.
1: Oh, that's great.
0: So thank you, Michael, again for coming in for this episode of Community
1: Classical. Thank you, Jamie. It's been an honor and a joy. Thank you.
0: If you would like to submit your own playlist for a future episode, we're accepting them now for season two of this, which will be in a few months' time. But you can do so online at WKR.org. Just look for the Community Classical logo and submit your playlist right there, just as Michael did. Michael, thank you again. And from WKR, this is Community Classical, a production of WKR-FM, housed in the Communication Arts and Sciences Building of MSU. I'm your co-host alongside Michael, Jamie Paisley, and thanks very much for listening.
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6: I don't know if I could ever be as rough as I was going to be tonight. 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
7: President Trump will attend tonight's White House Correspondents' Dinner after an armed attack at the event in April.
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7: I'm Debbie Elliott.
8: And I'm Elsa Chang. 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
11: Live from NPR News in Washington, I'm Nora Rahm. The Trump administration has announced double-digit tariffs on dozens of U.S. trading partners. It's also threatening additional tariffs on the United Kingdom if its new prime minister taxes U.S. tech companies. NPR's Lauren Freer reports from London.
12: President Trump's ambassador to the United Kingdom, Warren Stevens, told Sky News that if the new British Prime Minister, Andy Burnham, decides to tax big tech, which is mostly American companies, that could trigger more tariffs from Washington. A digital services tax is something the UK has been considering. For now, though, the British government says Trump's latest tariffs will amount to, quote, no negative change for British exports. Burnham's predecessor, Prime Minister Keir Starmer, was able to strike a better U.S. trade deal than many other countries with lower tariff rates. And King Charles got the U.S. tariff on Scotch whiskey reduced to zero when he visited the White House in April. Lauren Freier, NPR News, London.
11: There was a ceremony today honoring the impending opening of a new bridge linking the United States and Ontario. As Russ McNamara of Detroit Public Radio reports, it was a Canada-only affair.
13: Oh, Canada, The Trump administration nixed the ribbon-cutting ceremony last month, and with the president threatening new tariffs, Canadian officials threw their own party for the Gordie Howe International Bridge without American involvement. However, Ontario Premier Doug Ford is treating the soured relations between the two allies as a bump in the road.
14: I know Canadians love Americans, and I know Americans love Canadians, and that bond will last for another over 200 years.
13: The bridge will open to traffic Monday afternoon. For NPR News, I'm Russ McNamara in Windsor, Ontario.
11: The cyclospora outbreak that sickened thousands has expanded to four additional states. That's according to an update from the Centers for Disease Control and Prevention. NPR's Ping Wong reports.
15: The CDC has confirmed nearly 2,000 cases of cyclosporiasis over the past month in a multi-state outbreak. It says the true count of people sickened may be much higher. The parasite has been causing intestinal issues and explosive diarrhea across at least 9 states now, including Illinois, Kansas, Oklahoma, and Pennsylvania. 98 people have been hospitalized and no one has died. The parasitic infection can be treated with an antibiotic, though most healthy people can recover without treatment. The CDC says the data continues to show that iceberg lettuce grown and processed by Taylor Farms de Mexico and served at Taco Bell restaurants is a source of the contamination. The company announced a voluntary recall last week on all its iceberg lettuce sourced from central Mexico. Ping Huang, NPR News.
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16: For WKAR News, I'm Sophia Salaby. Governor Gretchen Whitmer is weighing in on the Democratic primary for the state's open U.S. Senate seat. She's endorsing Congresswoman Haley Stevens in the race. Stevens is running against former Wayne County health official Abdul El-Sayed in a tight primary. Many are watching the race nationally as a bellwether for the future of the Democratic Party between its progressive and moderate wings. Whitmer shared her endorsement in a video posted this afternoon.
17: As governor, I've had one strategy, get things done. And that strategy informs everything that I do. And that's why I'm endorsing Haley Stevens for the U.S. Senate.
16: Stevens has picked up some prominent endorsements, including from retiring Michigan Senator Gary Peters, as well as former Senator Debbie Stabenow. El-Sayed has gained the backing of national party leaders like Senators Bernie Sanders and Elizabeth Warren. The primary is August 4th, and the winner will face off against Republican Mike Rogers in the November election. Meanwhile, the next 72 hours will be a big deal for Michigan Republicans as early in-person voting begins tomorrow for the primary. As Steve Carmody reports, events kick off tomorrow at a mid-Michigan resort.
18: Rocker Ted Nugent is the headliner at an event called Rock Michigan Red, which will feature a long list of Republican notables and less notables. The most notable scheduled attendee would be Congressman John James. James has a bigger event Monday where he may share the stage with President Donald Trump at an Oakland County rally. James already has picked up the president's endorsement for the Republican nomination for governor. But that isn't stopping James' last remaining primary opponent, businessman Perry Johnson, who's holding his own Trump tailgate event Monday, also in Oakland County. I'm Steve Carmody.
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16: In your weather forecast for tonight, it'll be mostly clear with lows in the upper 50s. Then expect cloudy skies tomorrow with a high near 86. It's 4:06.
11: This is All Things Considered from NPR News. I'm Elsa Chang in Culver City, California.
7: And I'm Debbie Elliott in Washington. The annual White House Correspondents' Dinner is happening again tonight after a gunman attacked the original event in late April. The dinner is a Washington tradition meant to bring the most powerful people in government together with the journalists who scrutinize their work. NPR senior political correspondent Tamara Keith and media correspondent David Folk and Flick join me now to discuss Trump's relationship with the press. Hello to both of you.
20: Hello.
21: Hey there.
7: So, Tam, what do we expect from the dinner tonight?
20: You know, there were a lot of journalists who had a lot of concerns about what the president might say at the first dinner when it happened in April. But before Trump could even begin his speech, shots were fired outside of the ballroom and everyone took cover. Later that night, Trump talked about what he had been planning to say.
21: I was all set to really rip it. And I said to my people, this would be the most inappropriate speech ever made if I said one. So I have to save it. I don't know if I could ever be as rough as I was going to be tonight. I think I'm going to be probably very nice. I'll be very boring the next time.
20: I'm not expecting him to be very boring or particularly nice tonight. Less than 48 hours after that magnanimous moment, he was attacking CBS's Nora O'Donnell and the press more broadly because she asked a question he didn't like, saying, quote, "You're horrible people, horrible people."
22: So, David, we just heard Trump say he plans to go off on the press. Journalists have this natural tension with the people that they cover. But this is bigger than that, right? What has he been doing?
23: Well, I think it's worth reminding folks that this is a president who has used all kinds of levers available to him, but not employed by almost any of his predecessors in this way, to this degree, and as comprehensively. He's used regulatory agencies. He's used the Justice Department. He's pursued matters in civil courts as a private citizen to punish the press for reporting on stories he doesn't like.
24: Since federal funding ended, WKAR supporters increased sustaining donations by more than $500,000. This

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1: On WKER, I'm Sophia Salaby. Former Michigan Attorney General Mike Cox dropped out of the gubernatorial race. Does that reshape the Republican primary? As part of the weekly series Mishmash, Shana Roth and Alethea Kasman discuss the remaining candidates, and they hear from the Speaker of the Michigan House to get his thoughts on the race.
2: This is Mishmash, a weekly conversation where we try to unjumble an important and sometimes under-the-radar statewide story that affects you. I'm Shana Roth.
3: And I'm Alethea Kasman. While one candidate is out, another is leading their party's polls by a lot. It's safe to say things are heating up in the gubernatorial primary races.
2: Indeed. Republican Mike Cox ended his gubernatorial run last week, leaving John James and Perry Johnson, the final two in the GOP primary. On the Democratic side, Jocelyn Benson and Chris Swanson remain in the race, but we may see a pretty lopsided outcome there.
3: If the polls are to be believed, Benson could be up on Swanson by 60 points. The Detroit News and Channel 4 commissioned a poll recently that showed Benson up on Swanson 72% to 12%. That is a lot.
2: Insane.
3: Swanson, for his part, said the poll doesn't reflect what he is seeing on the ground, but 60 points.
2: In terms of what we are seeing, Benson has been running a general election campaign for a long time. She's out there campaigning across the state, but has spent little money on television ads ahead of the primary, which I think signals her campaign is pretty confident heading into August 4th. And then honestly, it makes sense as the current Secretary of State, who's been out in the public eye for the last 7 years or so. She has more name recognition than Swanson or really any other candidate she's come across in the primary. So the thinking has likely been she can save her dollars for the general.
3: Congressman John James has been the perceived frontrunner in the Republican primary for a long time, and the addition of President Donald Trump's endorsement last month has only added to that status. Michigan House Speaker Matt Hall, who has also endorsed James, was our guest on Mishmash this week, and he said this about the Republican primary.
4: You know, I had the opportunity several months ago to talk to President Trump about this race, and I told him that I would support whoever he endorsed. And President Trump endorsed John James. And so I'm fully behind John James. And, you see he's leading in the polls. He's built a very good relationship with myself and the other legislators so we can put forward, a common platform once we get through the primary. So I'm very, I'm looking very much forward to working with John James. And you think about it, I've been so effective with just the House. Imagine if you gave me a governor, we worked together with a governor or an attorney general or any of these other offices, how much more effective we could be.
2: Mike Cox, who ended his bid last week, said Trump's endorsement essentially anointed James as the Republican nominee. Cox was quite critical of James throughout the race. I will point you to the debate that these gentlemen had recently. So his revelation that internal polls showed him James couldn't lose was very telling. Cox didn't provide a really wholehearted endorsement of James, but said he would help him win in the spirit of wanting to see Republicans up and down the ticket succeed in November. That's going to do it for us this week, but be sure to listen to the full Mishmash podcast for our full interview with House Speaker Matt Hall. Thanks, Alethea.
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1: Join us for Mishmash every Friday during Morning Edition and All Things Considered here on WKER. Just ahead on All Things Considered, we explore the potential implications of a push by the Trump administration to water down national historic preservation rules. Michigan is launching a crop insurance program that state officials say will be the first of its kind in the world, As Emma George Griffin reports, they say it will give farmers a discount on premiums for having healthy soil.
5: Farmers spend thousands of dollars per year on crop insurance. It's something that protects them when things don't go well. Michigan's Agriculture Department is working with local nonprofits to launch an insurance program that rewards farmers for using sustainable practices. Tina Owens works for one of those nonprofits. She says crop insurance hasn't historically taken soil health into account.
6: It's treated like it's a concrete factory floor, when it's actually a living, breathing, integral part of what farmers grow, how much yield they get.
5: Corn and soybean farmers in Saginaw, Tuscola, Huron, and Sanilac counties can apply to participate in the insurance pilot for the 2027 year. I'm Emma George Griffin.
1: 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In your capital region weather forecast, it'll be mostly clear tonight with lows in the lower 50s. I'm Sophia Salaby. This is WKAR.
0: This is All Things Considered from NPR News. I'm Debbie Elliott.
7: And I'm Elsa Chang. Missouri is home to a closely watched Democratic congressional primary. It's a solid blue district that includes St. Louis, so whoever wins this race will likely go on to serve in Congress. This year features a rematch between former Congresswoman Cori Bush and current Congressman Wesley Bell. Bell unseated Bush in a primary just 2 years ago, and beyond more local issues, one of their main points of contention has been military support for Israel. Both candidates appeared together on St. Louis Public Radio this afternoon. Jason Rosenbaum hosted that joint appearance and joins us now. Hey, Jason.
8: Thank you so much for having me.
7: And thanks for being with us. So I understand that this is one of, like, the first media appearances where both candidates were in the same room with each other, and it's no secret that they strongly disagree with each other. So what was the vibe like today?
8: It was tense, to put it mildly, and there's a significant amount of animosity between Cori Bush and Wesley Bell. And there were a lot of fiery parts of this joint appearance, including this portion where Bush talked about how Bell didn't immediately endorse Kamala Harris for president in 2024 when Joe Biden dropped out of the presidential race.
9: You see that he didn't answer your question about Kamala Harris and whether he endorsed her initially.
10: Oh, I did
9: not
10: endorse her. I worked for Kamala Harris.
9: Don't interrupt me.
10: I made it clear.
9: Did you endorse her immediately? No, you did not. My team dropped the video now he's changing history.
7: Okay. Wow, fiery is right. You had to mediate between that?
8: Yeah, it was like mediating between my kids. And to be clear, both Bush and Bell endorsed Harris's presidential campaign, but Bush has stood by her criticism that Biden's administration handled Israel's military actions in Gaza in a poor way. And that was definitely a major flashpoint in this campaign.
7: Say more about that. What did they have to say about Gaza?
8: There was a lot of debate over military support for Israel. Bush noted that Bell has been the beneficiary of millions of dollars worth of ads from pro-Israel groups like AIPAC. And while other members of the House Democratic Caucus have voted to cut off military aid for Israel, Bell has voted against those moves, and he reiterated that today.
10: I'm no fan of Bibi Netanyahu, but we're still going to stand with our allies. And when we disagree, there's going to be disagreements. And I've been able to say to his face of things that I disagree with him.
8: And when I asked him, Bell declined to call Israel's actions a genocide.
7: And what did Bush have to say?
8: Bush has unequivocally said she would cut off military aid, especially after Israel's military operations in Gaza and Lebanon have killed tens of thousands of civilians.
9: As stated by Human Rights Watch, Amnesty International, a genocide is happening in Gaza, stated by all of those different organizations and more. Yes. Now, funding for other things that they may need, I have no problem with that.
8: The Israeli government disputes the idea that they're committing a genocide and say its target is Hamas. Bush's comments come as polling shows a decline in support for Israel among Americans, especially those who are young and identify as Democrats.
7: Okay, so a lot of talk about Israel today. What about other issues closer to home that came up?
8: St. Louis is still recovering from a deadly tornado that destroyed thousands of homes last May and inflicted several billion dollars worth of damage. And Bell and other members of Missouri's delegations are trying to get anywhere from $1 billion to $1.5 billion to rebuild. Bush says she was adept at getting disaster relief and she when she was in Congress and would do so again. And in the meantime, groups like Democratic Socialists for America are supporting Bush. Bell has the backing of Democratic leaders like Hakeem Jeffries and former Speaker Nancy Pelosi. It's another test of what direction Democratic voters want to take.
7: That is St. Louis Public Radio's Jason Rosenbaum. Thank you, Jason.
8: Thank you for having me.
11: A federal advisory council stacked with Trump allies is poised to rewrite historic preservation rules. That would make it easier for the president to push through controversial building projects like his 250-foot arch overlooking Washington, D.C. As NPR's Rachel Treisman reports, experts say the change would endanger historic sites across the entire country.
12: You may not have heard of Section 106 before, but it's the reason so many U.S. historic sites are still standing today. The National Register of Historic Places lists nearly 2 million of them. Historic properties take many forms, says Sarah Bronin, a law professor at George Washington University.
13: It could be a single building or a historic neighborhood. It could also be something as obscure as a shipwreck, a historic tree.
12: Backlash to urban renewal and federal highway construction prompted Congress to protect those kinds of sites. It passed the National Historic Preservation Act in 1966. The law requires federal agencies to work with experts to consider how their projects might affect historic sites. That's the Section 106 review process.
13: They first look for the historic properties affected, then they evaluate whether there are adverse effects, and then they have to resolve them.
12: The Advisory Council on Historic Preservation oversees that process. Bronin led it under President Biden, but it's now packed with Trump allies and looking to relax the rules. Its acting chair gave members a week to vote on new Section 106 language over email by Friday.
13: Because President Trump controls 21 of the 24 members, it's very likely that they will proceed with doing what the administration wants for them to do.
12: The new language would limit what kinds of properties are considered historic and what is considered harmful to them. And agencies could proceed without input from Native American tribes, local governments, and members of the public.
14: What it means is that the federal government, in its own discretion, can decide whether, if ever, to tell an American community that's about to do a major project that could harm or destroy a historic resource.
12: Greg Werkheiser with the law firm Cultural Heritage Partners says the vote sets the stage for a legal fight.
14: As surely as the sun eventually rises over Washington, D.C., there will be litigation challenging these efforts at every level.
12: The White House and the Department of the Interior did not respond to NPR's request for comment. The advisory council wrote in an internal memo obtained by NPR that the current process creates confusion and causes delays. But Werkheiser says changing it could lead to more issues.
14: It works for 60 years. It allows developers to find out about problem areas before they go destroying them and upset the community.
12: The relaxed rules would remove some of the last procedural hurdles facing Trump's controversial projects in D.C. Bronin says the proposed arch near Arlington National Cemetery is one example.
13: Construction noise that would impact ceremonies and visits to Arlington National Cemetery would be completely disregarded as an adverse effect.
12: But, she says, the changes would affect historic properties in every state. Werkheiser agrees.
14: Every American who has any place in their heart that is historic or culturally significant to them should be concerned about this attempt to gut historic preservation protections.
12: If Friday's vote passes, the proposed language will move to a 30-day public comment period. Rachel Treisman, NPR News.

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0: Hello, and welcome to Show Tunes Across the Mitten, a weekly program bringing you the excellence of musical theater and connecting you to the immense talent across our Great Lakes State. I just returned home from across the pond, and so wanted to play some songs from some new musicals that I got to see in the West End, and also some songs from musicals that celebrate Ireland, where I got to spend 10 wonderful days. To start us off, my very first stop was on the streets of Dublin. Here is Stephen Pasquale from A Man of No Importance.
1: I don't want to stand on the stage with a sword. I went to a pantomime once. I was bored. I'm not a poetical soul.

That was The Streets of Dublin, sung by Stephen Pasquale, from A Man of No Importance by Flaherty and Aarons. Up next, a couple of songs that make me giggle from a musical called Finian's Rainbow. When we were in Dublin, there are a lot of rainbows, and there is a museum of leprechauns, which I thought was really quite fascinating. So we're going to hear two songs from that musical. First, we'll hear Kate Baldwin sing Look to the Rainbow, and then we'll hear Christopher Fitzgerald, who played the leprechaun Og, sing When I'm Not Near the Girl I Love. Here is Look to the Rainbow. On the

0: That was When I'm Not Near the Girl I Love and Look to the Rainbow from the 2009 Broadway Revival cast recording of Finian's Rainbow. Up next, a song from the musical Juno. This was written by Mark Blitzstein and Joseph Stein, based on the 1924 play Juno and the Paycock by Sean O'Casey. The story centers on the disintegration of an Irish family in Dublin in the early 1920s during the Irish War of Independence, which I learned quite a bit about while in Ireland. This song is called Old Sayings. I wanted to play this because it takes me back to when I was at AMDA, the American Musical Dramatic Academy in New York City, and was assigned this song, Old Sayings, as a duet with my dear friend.
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1: Why can't you be like Mrs. Madigan? At least one word from her and my self-respect's increased.
2: You know that she's a widow now. Let that be arranged somehow.
1: You're changing the subject.
2: You're running out of subjects.
1: Not me. There's an old saying, man is the master, woman is there for service.
2: There's another saying, servants should be paid or they get nervous.
1: That's not a saying, not a saying. You know as well as me.
2: Who cares a jot? Indeed, if it's not, I swear it ought to be. Sure it ought to be.
1: There's an old saying, a man's house is his castle, winter and summer.
2: There's another saying, a man's house needs a man, not a drunken bummer.

0: was ever a man so beridden by a female nagging yelper?
1: The nagging that a woman does, 'tis all she's got, God help her.
0: There's an old saying, it says that every dog will have his day.
1: There's another saying, marry a dog and there's only hell to pay. I know that's not a saying, not a saying, but that's the one you'll hear me say.
2: That was Old Sayings from the 1959 Broadway cast recording of Juno. Up next, a more well-known Irish musical, and that is Once, based off the 2007 film of the same name. This musical is also set in Dublin, and why I wanted to play these two songs is it really gives the Irish flair. One of my most favorite moments when I was on this trip was in Donegal and in Galway, and hearing the live Irish music every night in the pubs. So much fun. From the cast recording of Once, here is The North Strand and Abandoned in Bandon.

took a drive out of town and he kept on driving his western love, his navigation. But this car broke down outside of Castletown. He pulled into the gas station. Oh, he dialed that name and imagined him kissing as that sweet clear voice filled his ears. But his love's not here and

0: and not enough hand in glove. Abandon and abandon!
1: We just heard Abandoned in Bandon and the North Strand from Once the Musical. We are leaving Dublin and heading north to Belfast in Northern Ireland. One of my most favorite things that we did in Belfast was go to the Titanic Museum. It is on the site where they built the

0: actual Titanic. On site, they've also built a Titanic hotel. And in the rooms where the architects would actually draw the renderings, they now have dining and a bar. And so we ate in the drawing room where the Titanic was actually sketched out in its original form. And so I thought that was really cool. And so the next two songs that you're going to hear are from the musical Titanic. We have Michael Cervera singing In Every Age and Michigan native Brian Darcy James singing How Did They Build Titanic?
1: In every age, mankind attempts to fabricate great works at once magnificent and impossible. On desert sands, from mountains of stone, a pyramid.

We did not attempt to make with mammoth blocks of stone a giant pyramid. No, not a pyramid. Nor Gothic walls that radiate with light. Our task was to dream upon and then

0: That was Lady's Maid, How Did They Build Titanic, and In Every Age, all from Titanic the Musical. One of my favorite lines in Lady's Maid that I sang a lot while I was over there was hoping it's a bit like Donegal, which we did get to go to. And I will tell you that Albuquerque is nothing like Donegal. We did go to many other incredible cities in Ireland, but I want to make sure that we do get to the West End playlist. One of the shows currently running in the West End is The Producers' Revival, a little bit of a condensed version, less produced. Here is We Can Do It, sung by Nathan Lane and Matthew Broderick.
1: It's so simple. Step one, we find the worst play ever written. Step two, we hire the worst director in town. Step three, I raise $2 million.
2: Two?
1: Yes, one for me, one for you. There's a lot of little old ladies out there. Step four, we hire the worst actors in New York and open on Broadway. And before you can say step five, we close on Broadway. Take our $2 million and go to Rio.
2: Rio? Nah, that'd never work.
1: Oh, ye of little faith.

0: what they say.
1: We can do it. We can do it. We can do it, me and you. We can do it. We can do it. We can make our dreams come true. Everything you've ever wanted is just waiting to be had. Beautiful girls wearing nothing but pearls, caressing you, undressing you, and driving you mad. We can do it. We can do it. This is not the time to shirk. We can do it. You won't rue it. Say goodbye to petty clerk. Hi,

0: That was We Can Do It from the original Broadway cast recording of The Producers. One of the most favorite shows that I saw while I was there is called Pride. It's a new musical that is based on the 2014 film of the same name that depicts the true story of the lesbians and gays supporting the miners' campaign during the British miners' strike in 1984. This was played at the National Theater and was an incredible production filled with so much heart and has been selling out like crazy. I hope it comes to New York. There is not yet a cast recording, but something that kind of emanated and feels very similar to that period of time is from another Broadway musical called Billy Elliot. Here is Deep Into the Ground.
1: Oh, once I was a young man, looked over vales and hills, and saw myself a future of riches and of thrills. But on me 15th birthday, I paid my Union dues, and they sent me

0: faces of gentlemen who never thereafter were heard of again. He trod a path that few have trod, did Sweeney Todd, a demon barber of Fleet Street.
1: He kept a shop in London town of fancy clients and

That was The Ballad of Sweeney Todd from the original Broadway cast recording, and Deep Into the Ground from Billy Elliot the musical. I had to play Sweeney Todd because I finally got to walk on Fleet Street, and I just thought it was super cool, and I had the little rumblings of Stephen Sondheim in my head the entire time I was there. Another amazing experience that I think every single person needs to experience is ABBA Voyage. This is a AI 3D hologrammed experience in an arena, 3,000 people, 1,500 on the dance floor and 1,500 in seats, dancing and singing ABBA tunes with a live band. It's incredible. I can't even explain it other than Google it, watch it. It's a must do. This is Lay All Your Love on Me from the original cast recording of Mamma Mia.

That was Lay All Your Love on Me from the original cast recording of Mamma Mia. And Mamma Mia is still running in London for those that want to get over there and see it if you can't catch it on tour in the United States. Up next, a song called Better With Time from a new musical called Hot Mess, currently playing at the Other Palace. It is about Mother Earth dating humanity, and I'll leave it at that. You have to go to the West End to check it out. Here is Better With Time from Hot Mess, the musical. We're

One of the first shows that we saw is Disney's newest musical, and that is Hercules. And they have a new cast recording. Please check it out. This is the closer of Act One, Zero to Hero, from the original London cast recording of Disney's Hercules.

That was Zero to Hero from Disney's original London cast recording of Hercules. Aren't those muses incredible? Oh my gosh, they are definitely the star of the show. And our last two songs for today come from a musical that we know is coming to Broadway, and that is Paddington the Musical. Up first, we're going to hear the song The Explorer and the Bear, and then we're going to hear a sticky tune called Marmalade.

That was Marmalade and the Explorer and the Bear from Paddington the Musical, the most recent Olivier Award-winning show that is coming to Broadway in April of 2027. But listeners, if you need to see the bear before, please, please, I encourage you to fly if you can to see amazing places and amazing countries and amazing cultures that will just charm you and welcome you with open arms, just like they did Paddington. My name is Adam Yankovi. I appreciate you joining for this episode of Show Tunes Across the Mitten, a weekly program bringing you the excellence of musical theater and connecting you to the immense talent across our Great Lakes State. 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Jamie Paisley is our producer, and I am your host, Adam Yankovi. Thanks so much for joining me.

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3: 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And this week. We have another program featuring Philharmonic musicians as soloists. Principal Viola Cynthia Phelps and Principal Cello Carter Bray will bring the writing of Cervantes to life in Strauss's tone poem, Don Quixote. And Concertmaster Frank Wong leads us through the autobiographical journey of the same composer in Ein Heldenleben or A Hero's Life. In between those two works, we'll also hear